0: Minister Andy Burnham has called for a moment of reflection in response to the death of a former Cambridge University professor, Jason R. Day. The 41-year-old resigned last week after a plagiarism row that had led to intense scrutiny of his work and achievements. He was found dead in a home in London. Mr. Burnham has urged people to avoid judgment.
1: It's a tragedy on so many levels, but particularly just for everybody who knew Jason, his family, obviously, his friends. We think of them today. It's not a moment for any rushing to judgment. It's a moment for reflection, I would say.
0: And if you or someone you know needs someone to talk to, call Lifeline on 13 11 14. Sport, and the AFL match between Hawthorn and Collingwood has ended in a draw for the second time this season, a first for the competition. The sides were locked at 13-14-92. Hawks coach Sam Mitchell says it was an odd record to set.
2: No, it's certainly odd. Yeah, actually after the game, it was when the scores were level, it was like, is it a draw? Do we want a draw or do we need to win this game? It was quite an odd moment. So one to add, you know, when you've been in the game a long time, you sort of feel like you've seen most things, but certainly haven't seen that.
0: There were wins to Melbourne, Geelong, Brisbane and St Kilda. The Hockey Roos have made a promising start to their Hockey World Cup campaign, defeating Japan 2-0 in a hard-fought encounter in the Netherlands. Hockey Roos co-captain Claire Colwell scored twice from penalty corners. The men's side will face Ireland tonight in Belgium.
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5: And the four-day forecast on Phoenix FM. Today is going to be a top of 17. Tomorrow, mostly sunny, an overnight of 5 and a top of 17. A Tuesday, a shower or two, an overnight of 5 and a top of 16. And Wednesday, showers, overnight of 8 and a top of 15. 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

A beautiful song from Jimmy Little, Baby Blue. The Hawking Brothers, the late Hawking Brothers, are coming up now. Someone told my story in a song.

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6: And this is Country with Cass here, and good morning to John. John's out watching soccer this morning, as he is yesterday as well. So I hope they've had a win, and they're going to have a win today, John. This one is from the Hawking Brothers, and it's Bringing Mary Home.

And that was Lynn Anderson there, Silver Threads and Golden Needles. And before that we heard from Marty Robbins, All Around Cowboy. Kay Adams is coming up now. Mama was a rock and Daddy was a Rolling Stone.

comes or goes. You'll always chance to meet him, this chap who knows he knows. He'll talk his way in anywhere and sometimes out again. He's everyone's advisor and he's everybody's friend. Perhaps he was existing when man lived in a cave, and he bragged about his fathers, the bravest of the brave. And he told of famous fighters, and if believed or not, why he felt just as important, this chap who knows a lot. Just couldn't help bragging, that's all. Now I see him as a soldier who won the last great war, though he never joined the army till the foe was at our door. And he never left Australia, and he hardly fired a shot, but he saved the situation, this chap who knows a lot.

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But you're a sport by saying, well, here, have one of mine. And when a few you've shouted just to drown his threatening cares, he starts on politicians and national affairs. And he tells you how the country just really should be run. Of course, that's if he was in power, and no doubt he'd equal some. No comment this time.

0: makes a fortune while talking to a friend. 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But who am I to question or run this fella down? All sorts it takes to make a world, or things would not go round. And we're always pleased to meet him, whatever be his lot. And he'll always be amongst us, this chap who knows a lot. Well, that's about all there is. I hope you've learned something.
1: And that was Slim Dusty with this chap who knows a lot. We call them know-alls. They know nothing. They think they do. But anyway, coming up now is Graham Rogers. Now, Santa's new rig. Well, you're going to get deliveries this year because he's got a new rig.

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He said that ancient sleigh was underpowered and way too slow, and besides he bought it secondhand 2,000 years ago. With the growth in population, that old sleigh was way too small. He had to overload it and break all the transport laws. He had to falsify his logbook, 'cause the

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But there weren't too many kids back then, nor toys for him to leave. So he slung his bag just like a swag and walked on Christmas Eve. Now that the new millennium's here, times have really changed. There's millions of kids throughout the world wanting toys.

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You're never too old. Getting too old for this, that was what it's called. And he's a bit of a rocker, Craig is. Now we've got Adam Brandt coming up with Beating Around the Bush.

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3: And this is Country with Kaz until here till 11 a.m., which is not too far away. And Dawn's here ready to start her program, so you'll enjoy her music as well. Okay, this one now is Johnny Lee coming up, and it's called Country Party.

0: coming down.
1: And that was Johnny Cash there with Sunday Morning Coming Down. Well, that's a wrap for Country with Kaz for another week. And I hope you have a lovely day, whatever you might be doing. And we'll catch up again on Celtic Country on Thursday. So don't forget to tune in. That's 11 a.m. on Thursday. Don't forget, Dawn will be in shortly with her program. So take care. And as always, keep it country. And we'll hear from... who have I got coming in? I've got somebody coming in. I don't know what I've put in, but anyway, let's go out with this one.

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3: Hello, I'm David Cameron. The Prime Minister says a gun buyback scheme to launch in New South Wales in November is about keeping communities safer. Legislation for the plan passed Parliament earlier this year in response to the Bondi Beach terror attack. It will be run in two phases, with the cost shared between the federal and New South Wales governments. Anthony Albanese says the federal-state deal aims to permanently remove surplus or restricted firearms.
4: There are more guns in Australia today than there were at the time of dealing with the Port Arthur gun buyback that occurred under the Howard government. This is about strengthening Australia's gun laws and keeping our community safer.
3: An Adelaide disability care provider has been arrested at Adelaide Airport after allegedly making thousands of false NDIS funding claims. Federal police say they intercepted the 38-year-old man on Friday as he prepared to leave the country. It's alleged he defrauded $5 million from the NDIS using the records of at least 40 participants in the scheme. The man is due to face the Adelaide Magistrates Court tomorrow. Authorities are in a race against time to vaccinate Victorian penguin populations against the deadly H5 bird flu. It's been detected in a little penguin on Phillip Island. Speaking to News 24, Federal Agriculture Minister Julie Collins says an online dashboard will allow Australians to track confirmed bird flu cases as it impacts on native birds.
5: Certainly the news about the little penguin, I think, will upset many Australians, but we have been very clear that this is what we will expect to see as the H5 bird flu does make its way across the country. We're doing everything we can do as a government, but we cannot stop the spread of this virus.
3: Israel has defended its latest attack in southern Lebanon that killed 11 people, including three children. The Israeli Prime Minister's office says it had targeted a Hezbollah commander. A spokesperson said the attacks should jumpstart serious negotiations. The BBC's John Donison reports from Jerusalem.
6: This is the deadliest Israeli attack in Lebanon since June, when negotiations saw a reduction in hostilities between Hezbollah and Israel. Israeli forces continue to occupy a large part of southern Lebanon, roughly 5% of the country. There is a risk the unresolved conflict could now escalate. That could have consequences to secure a peace deal between Iran and the United States.
3: A Queensland research project hopes to get to the bottom of how mosquitoes carry and spread illnesses. Aussie Shields is tracking the insects around Australia. Project manager Dr. Alyssa Peterson told National Radio News how they use technology to help their DNA research.
7: Every year there's additional technology that's being formed with the emphasis on maintaining the really special relationship between the environment and the mosquito. The work that we've gone into, at least recently with my group, that's led by Gordana Rasic, is genomic. So being able to identify the mosquito, being able to do genomic analysis on the mosquito, and then understand a little bit better as to why that mosquito is able to carry these diseases.
3: To sport, and a swimming world record has been wiped out by a German teenager at the European Aquatics Championships in France. 19-year-old Johann Liebmann broke the men's 1500-metre freestyle world record with a time of 14 minutes, 26.79 seconds. He's the first swimmer to dip below the 14 minutes, 30 seconds barrier in the event, which was once dominated by Aussie stars Grant Hackett and Kieran Perkins.
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9: Good morning, it's Dawn Delaney with you now, right up until 1 o'clock today. And before I launch into my show, World Music Safari, I've got a weather forecast for you for today and also for the rest of the week. Temperature sitting on 13.2 at the moment, and we've got a maximum of 17 today with 5 overnight. and no rain. So just looking ahead, we've got what looks to be just bits of patchy rain throughout the week. So tomorrow, it's a partly cloudy day, 5 to 17, no rain. Tuesday, there's a shower or two, 5 to 16, up to 4 mils of rain. Wednesday, showers, 8 to 15, between 7 and 20 mils of rain. Thursday, there is a shower or two, 7 up to 16 and up to 5 mils of rain. For Friday, there's a possible shower, 4 degrees overnight, up to 15 during the day and up to 1 mil of rain. And for next Saturday, it's a partly cloudy day, 4 up to 14 during the day and no rain. It is 5 minutes past 11. I'm Dawn Delaney, your host until 1 o'clock today. 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

0: big thank you to Karen Martin for her Country with Kaz program this morning and a warm welcome to my show. It features very eclectic music from the world's melting pot of cultures, both old and new from all corners of the globe. Today's show is part four of my African Safari music special and we're working our way clockwise around the continent, playing music from every country, all 54 of them. So I have more music from South Africa before we travel on to Namibia and then Angola. So Joseph Shabalala co-wrote this next song with Paul Simon, based on the melody for a traditional Zulu wedding song. Joseph was born in 1941. He was forced to leave school at the age of 12 when his father died to work on the family farm. In his spare time, he would sing with friends in a local group called the Blacks. He eventually became the leader and main composer for the choir, fusing indigenous Zulu songs and dances with South African mbube and isika thamia, or a cappella singing. They were rechristened Ladysmith Black Mambazo, a name that was significant on several levels. Ladysmith represented their hometown. Black referenced the black oxen that were the strongest on the farm. And Mambazo, from the Zulu word for axe, symbolised the group's ability to cut down their competition. So the track is Homeless, and like many other Ladysmith Black Mambazo songs before and after the Graceland album, express depth and meaning about the harsh reality of migrant labour, poverty, family separation, apartheid, politics, cultural heritage and broken dreams. So I have two tracks from the wonderful, the iconic Ladysmith Black Mambazo, so Homeless. I have this also on, a 2002 box set simply called Beginner's Guide to World Music, but of course it also comes off the 1986 Graceland album. The second track is Rain, Rain, Beautiful Rain off their 1987 album, Shaka Zulu.
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1: 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I've kicked off today's part four of my African Safari Music Special with two tracks from the legendary multi-Grammy Award-winning choir, the a cappella choir Ladysmith Black Mambazo, with Rain Rain, Beautiful Rain from Shaka Zulu album, and then Homeless. And I think the track Homeless, included on Paul Simon's Graceland album, was the one that made them internationally famous, but they had been well known across the African continent before Paul Simon came along. And so, as I said, I've got that on two CDs, Beginner's Guide to World Music, which I think is a three CD box set, and also the Graceland album. So next up, a young group carrying on this traditional a cappella style of singing. They're called The Joy. Isinkani Lengani, which means the child is still young, from 2021. The five teenage boys from the South African township of Hammersdale turned up to their school choir practice earlier than the other boys in 2022, early enough to spontaneously jam a new song into existence. They grew up in a part of South Africa where the Zulu tradition of a cappella singing is central to the cultural identity of its people, and Ladysmith Black Mambazo have been worshipped for decades. Now, The Joy performed at Glastonbury and the 2024 Coachella Festival, joining Doja Cat to open her headline performance after they were hand-selected by her as a guest. So here is The Joy with Isinkani Lengani.

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3: 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Sabailai Hardik Nimantrana. Dhanyabad.
4: I would love to try and get to that. I'll see what I'm up to, but really I would like to go. And remember that Phoenix FM will be there live. So if you are able to go up and say hello to the team that do these wonderful live broadcasts. It's 23 minutes past 11, temperature sitting on 14 degrees. I'm Dawn.
5: With Sabailai Hardik Nimantrana. Dhanyabad.
4: I would love to try and get to that. I'll see what I'm up to, but really I would like to go. And remember that Phoenix FM will be there live. So if you are able to go up and...

anyone. Well, I guess they're in their early 20s now, but they're still at school, 15 and 16 years old, and carrying on the a cappella tradition. So I'll be mentioning apartheid throughout the show as it relates to South Africa, as it's woven through the history of South African music. And many of the artists I'm featuring today either had to live in exile for a good part of their lives or suffered through it. The word from the Afrikaans language literally means separateness or apartness. The South African National Party was elected in 1948 on the policy of apartheid. By 1950, the government had banned marriages between whites and people of other races and prohibited sexual relations between black and white South Africans. The Reviled Population Registration Act provided the basic framework for apartheid by classifying all South Africans by race, including Bantu or black Africans, coloured, mixed race, and white. And a fourth category, Asian, meaning Indian and Pakistani, was later added. In some cases, the legislation split families. Parents could be classified as white, while their children were classified as coloured. Under apartheid, non-white South Africans, which was a majority of the population, would be forced to live in separate areas from whites and use separate public facilities. It became a system of institutionalised racial segregation and discrimination. And despite strong and consistent opposition to apartheid within and outside of South Africa, its laws remained in effect for the better part of 50 years until it was repealed in 1991. That is recent history. Now, I've mentioned before that I saw how apartheid operated back in the mid-80s. Separate toilets for whites and blacks right next to each other. Separate parks. The ones for the black South Africans were surrounded by barbed wire. It was a nighttime curfew when I was there for blacks, and the indignities went on and on. So I have a track now from the former husband of Mama Africa, Hugh Masekela, Grazing in the Grass. It's his signature track of his 1968 album, The Promise of a Future. And he was a South African trumpeter, a flugelhorn player, cornetist, composer and singer. And he was briefly married to Miriam Makeba, known as Mama Africa, in the 1960s. Then an artist I featured last week, Malathini and the Mayatela Queens. Well, I featured the Queens, Mabakonga, from their Best Of. And it features the late Groner, Simon Malathini Nakabinde, also known as the Lion of Soweto, and the everlasting Mayatela Queens. They were formed in 1964 as the backing singers for Simon, and eventually they became Malathini and the Mayatela Queens. Now, I've mentioned many times over the years, I saw them perform several times in London in the 80s and in the early 90s. The Mayatela Queens went on to have a long career of their own after the death of Simon Malathini in 1997. In their own Zulu language, they're called the Gogos, which is an affectionate expression for grandmothers, and they were the grooviest grandmothers ever to set forth on a stage. As mentioned last week, Hilda's the only original member left, and she still performs at 84, having recruited two younger women to keep the Mayatela Queens going. So two in a row.

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1: Malathini and the Mayatella Queens, there with Mama Kanga from Best Of. You'll find that's one of their signature tunes. And together with other groups, they helped develop this genre, which was combined with Kwela or penny whistle street music, and they fused it with modern instruments and traditional Zulu, Sotho and Xhosa sounds. Before that, Hugh Masekela with his best-known song Grazing in the Grass, an instrumental from 1968. Now, after the 1960 Sharpeville massacre, where 69 protesting Africans were shot dead and the South African government banned gatherings of 10 or more people, Hugh Masekela left the country for the US, where he lived out the rest of his life in exile. I have another track from Malathini and the Mayatella Queens, again one of their signature tunes, simply called Kazette. And a group that I did play last week, African Jazz Pioneers, it's called Township Jive, comes off the Rough Guide to Township from 1998, and they fuse big band jazz with Township Marabi sounds.

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4: Thank you, Robin, for your phone call. Robin rang the studio on 5444 1129. We just heard the African Jazz Pioneers with Township Jive from 1998 and Malathini and the Mayatella Queens, one of their signature tunes, Gazette, off their Best Of. So something a little bit different now. South African Soul from a young up-and-coming singer from Eastern Cape. His name is Bongeziwe Mabandla. The track is Ndokulandela. Translated from Zulu means I Follow You, from his Mangaliso album, which it means scandal. And the album's a very eclectic blend of African traditional and Afro folk entwined with Kosa lyrics, and he won a South African Music Award for Best Alternative Album. Then Brenda Fassie with Mamisa from 1998. And in South African languages like Zulu and Kosa, Mamisa translates to shout, cry out, or call out. And she was a popular pop star who died very young at 39. So Bongeziwe Mabandla and Brenda Fassie.

So that was Brenda Fassie, the late Brenda Fassie, with Memesa from 1998. Before that, Bongeziwe Mabandla with Ndoku Landela, which translates from the Zulu meaning I follow you. It's coming up to the news, so I'm going to leave you with this track. It's the Congo Cowboys. They're a band formed by Freshly Ground members, which is a band I played you last week on part three, led by Congolese singer Chris Bakalenga with South African drummer Unity Mazi. The band plays music that draws on the foot-stomping qualities of bluegrass and country, reimagined through kwasa kwasa rhythms and sukus guitar, and it's possibly the most individual cover version of a Dolly Parton track you're ever likely to hear. Here's the Congo Cowboys with Jolene.

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1: Hello, I'm David Cameron. The federal government has confirmed it's slowed down the processing of new working holiday visas that allow travellers to extend their stay in Australia by working in regional or remote areas. Home Affairs Minister Tony Burke says it's the start of a suite of policy changes still being developed to lower the number of people entering Australia.
2: At the moment, the processing of working holiday visas at the moment, they are still being processed, but they are being processed more slowly than they were previously.
1: Pauline Hanson says she remains opposed to Sydney's gay and lesbian Mardi Gras. The One Nation leader famously criticised the event 30 years ago. Speaking to News 24, Senator Hanson says she supports gay marriage, but she's still not a fan of Sydney's Pride celebration.
3: I still don't like the gay Mardi Gras. I know it brings a lot of tourists to the country. I know it brings a lot of money. I know all this, but that's my personal opinion. But anyway, good luck to them if they want to do that.
1: Moroccan police have stopped hundreds of people from illegally crossing into Spain's North African territory of Ceuta. Moroccan media say nearly 300 people, mostly from sub-Saharan Africa, tried to circumvent the reinforced police presence near the border. Reports say the authorities intervened in an area where the migrants were concentrating and forced them into buses to be dispersed elsewhere in Morocco. This man, who's keen to make the journey into Ceuta, says he's overwhelmed by the lack of certainty.
4: We don't know how long we're going to live like this. People are dying. People are in a terrible condition. Some have diabetes and some have been injured. Now we're waiting. No food, no water, nothing. We don't know how much longer we're going to remain like this, whether it will be 2 months or 3 months.
1: Scientists based at a Florida museum say they're increasingly concerned about the number of social media influencers taking risks to film themselves with sharks. At least three content creators have been bitten while filming in less than a year. The BBC's Will Vernon has more details.
5: Videos showing influencers up close with sharks have racked up hundreds of millions of views online. But scientists say touching the animals isn't only risky, it can increase stress hormones, harming the shark's health. And they say the trend is growing. Researchers at the International Shark Attack File also say they've seen a marked increase in people getting bitten trying to get footage with sharks. The message from experts, getting that perfect pic could come at a painful price.
1: Mosquito-borne diseases cause death and illness around the world, but a research project is tracking the movements of the insects across Queensland in a bid to better predict risks. Speaking to National Radio News, Dr. Alyssa Peterson, who's leading the Mozzie Shields project, says researchers rely on samples collected by the public.
6: The thing about mosquito genomics is obviously the best way to get these types of data is to have a lot of different samples. So Mozzie Shields is interested in developing a platform where people are able to put mosquito traps in their backyard, collect some mosquito eggs, send them back to us, and then we will do genomic analysis on them. And then we're able to better map and identify where those places of most likely incursion will be.
1: In sport, Socceroos star Nestori Irrecunda has confirmed his move to Portuguese giants Sporting CP. He'll transfer from English Championship club Watford, with the fee reported to be in the region of $26 million.
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8: Good afternoon, it's Dawn Delaney with you until 1 o'clock before I launch into the last hour of World Music Safari. It's part four of my African Safari special. I've got a weather forecast for you for today and also the rest of the week. Temperature outside sitting on 14.7 degrees. We've got a maximum today of 17 and 5 degrees overnight. And just looking ahead, tomorrow it's a partly cloudy day, 5 to 17, no rain. Tuesday, a shower or two, 5 to 16, up to 4 mils of rain. For Wednesday, showers, 8 to 15, 7 to 20 mils of rain. Thursday, a shower or two, 7 to 16 degrees, and we've got up to 5 mil of rain. And for Friday, possible shower, 4 to 15, and up to 1 mil of rain. Then for Saturday, we've got a partly cloudy day, 4 degrees up to 14 during the day and no rain. It's 5 minutes past midday. 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And I'm your host, Dawn, right up until 1 o'clock today. Just before the news, we heard the Congo Cowboys with their take on the Dolly Parton track, Jolene. Comes off their debut album, EP, and self-titled Congo Cowboys from 2019. Now, this next track, I uploaded the video clip that goes with it onto my show's Facebook page, which in turn has been shared to the Phoenix FM 106.7 Facebook page. The band's name are called Bongo Maffin, the track Vuma from their album From Bongo With Love, and they're a South African Kwaito band formed in 1996. Kwaito emerged in the 1980s as a kind of club music, and the word originates from the Afrikaans Kwai, which when used as a slang term is the equivalent of the English term hot. And Kwaito led a post-apartheid township subculture into the mainstream. Then a female singer, her name is Lira, Feel Good, very contemporary sound from her Rise Up album. Her name translates to love in Sesotho, and she's a multi-platinum selling performer whose music's a fusion of soul, funk, jazz and African sounds, but very contemporary. Two in a row.

0: 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Those details again, it's the Peter Sheehan's Walk Up, Sunday the 23rd of August from 1 to 5pm. 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
1: It's 12:15, and you are listening to me, Dawn Delaney, right here in Phoenix FM. It's part four of my African safari. We're moving clockwise around the continent, all 54 countries. Hopefully, I'll be doing this probably for the next couple of weeks at the very least. We just heard that Lira, Feel Good, very contemporary sound from her Rise Again album. And before that, a group called Bongo Maffin from the From Bongo With Love album. I've got three more tracks from South Africa just to show you just the enormous variety and diversity of music out of that country before we move on to Namibia and then Angola. So the Dark City Sisters were a South African female vocal group comprised of four young women who formed in 1958. They helped usher in the Makonga style of South African music, later brought to global prominence by the Mayitela Queens. The group was named after Alexandra Township, known at that time as the Dark City due to its lack of street lighting. And in July 2012, group leader Joyce Mogatusi died from heart failure at the age of 75, and she'd been part of the Dark City Sisters for 53 years. The track is Papadai Oyakai, and it comes off Beginner's Guide to South Africa, which is a 3-CD box set. No better place to start if you do want to be introduced to the many sounds of South Africa than that particular box set. Came out in 2010. Then another old one, Dolly Rathib and Sam Mail, the track Klapi Kinoga off Township Swing Jazz Volume 1. She was discovered at 21 by a talent scout around 1948 after singing at a picnic in Johannesburg, and she rose to fame when she appeared at a nightclub or as a nightclub singer in the British-produced movie Jim Comes to Joburg, which apparently was the first film to portray urban Africans in a positive light. And she became an international star when she sang with the Afro jazz group The Elite Swingsters in 1964. So the Dark City Sisters, followed by Dolly Rathib and Sam Mail.

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4: It is 25 minutes past midday. Good afternoon to Miss M, who's listening in. Thank you, Miss M. And also good afternoon to Sean. Now, timely reminder, Sean, thank you for that. Now, and Sean says he enjoyed my 1980s show. So that reminds me, I'm filling in for Dave Gibbs on his The Jack and the Crack show for, well, the next, I did one last week, and so for the next 3 weeks. And Dave plays British music from past, present and future and Irish music. And so I'm doing exclusively a curated playlist of 1980s British new wave music, all the big hits and some of the lesser known ones as well. So I hope you'll tune in this coming Tuesday between 4 and 6. We just heard there Dolly Rathib and Sam Mayo. Now, Dolly was a principal player in the South African cultural renaissance, which flowered briefly before it was terminated by apartheid. And while other musicians such as Miriam Makeba and Hugh Masekela left for exile, Dolly stayed behind and endured the hardships of the apartheid system. Before that, the Dark City Sisters with a track off Beginner's Guide to South Africa. I have one more track for you. Another singer who was deeply affected by the regime, Dorothy Masuka. She was a South African jazz singer, and this track is an example of early Marabi jazz and Kwela penny whistle jive. Masuka's music, sung mostly in the Ndebele language, was popular in South Africa through the 1950s. But when her songs became more political, the government began questioning her, and one of her songs, which made mention of the apartheid segregation laws, was banned, and she had to leave South Africa and lived in exile in Zambia, where she spent an anonymous existence as a flight attendant for the next 30 years, unable to earn her living as a musician. Here's Dorothy Masuka with Niking Girekini from Dorothy Masuka, The Definitive Collection.

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1: So that was Dorothy Masuka with Ningirikini from Dorothy Masuka, the Definitive Collection. Now, like Miriam Makeba, with the release of Nelson Mandela from prison in 1992 and the dismantling of apartheid, Dorothy was allowed to return to South Africa and resumed her music career as best she could. She was in her 60s by then. She pretty much lost 30 years of her life. Anyway, look, now we leave South Africa and we continue our African safari to the Republic of Namibia. It borders the Atlantic Ocean to the west, Angola and Zambia to the north, Botswana to the east. Now, Namibia is the driest country in sub-Saharan Africa and has been inhabited since prehistoric times by the Khoi, San, Damara and Nama people. It was formerly a German colony who relinquished control of it in 1915. And sadly, the nation went from the frying pan into the fire as it then came under the control of South Africa and its apartheid regime and didn't gain independence from South Africa until 1990. Again, recent history. Namibia is also one of the most sparsely populated countries in the world. It doesn't have much of a music industry, and as such, I just have one artist. His name is Ella Moto. I've got two tracks from him, Mosiele, and this is on Discover World Music with ARC Music, ARC. They're a British world music label. They've been around since the mid-70s, I think, the longest running world music label. Then a track called Hila from his beautiful album from 2017. He's a Namibian roots musician, and Ella Moto's songs are stories from his world from under the Kalahari sun in Windhoek, is it Windhoek, Namibia, which is the capital. He sings in English, Setswana and other Namibian languages and expresses the importance of storytelling as a songwriter. So Ella Moto from Namibia.

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2: So we're having a quick trip to Namibia. We just heard two tracks by Elamoto the Healer from his beautiful album from 2017 and Mosiele from 2015. It's 12:43, so time to let you know what's coming on after me. Of course, you've got to stay put. We've got Sunday at the Movies with Phil Beer. He keeps you company right up until 4 o'clock. Then it's Keeping in Tune with Jenny Rainsford today. 6 o'clock, Craig and Robin explores houses and hotels. That's with Craig One and Robin Simons. Then at 7 o'clock, it's In Conversation, which is a community radio network program featuring the greats of the art world. 8 o'clock, Rock Bottom with Mick Griffin. 10 o'clock, we've got Ghost Train Karma with Paul Buckhorn. And at midnight, Phoenix Phantom kicks in and keeps you company right through to 7 a.m. Then it's 45 rpm, and then it says here, followed by 45 rpm and A Breath of Fresh Air. So they're both community radio network programs. From our quick trip to Namibia, we're moving on to Angola. Now, in the 1500s, Portugal colonised the present-day West African country of Guinea-Bissau and the two southern African countries of Angola and Mozambique. The Portuguese enslaved many people from these countries and sent them to the New World, including Brazil. In the 20th century, Portugal was under international pressure to release its colonies, but Portugal's dictator, Antonio Salazar, refused to decolonise. Several independence movements in these three African countries erupted into the Portuguese colonial war of the 1960s and 1970s, which killed tens of thousands of people. In 1974, a military coup in Portugal called the Carnation Revolution forced Salazar out of power, and the new government of Portugal ended the unpopular and expensive wars. Angola, Mozambique and Guinea-Bissau gained independence in 1975. And as with many of the colonial empires, there was an ebb and flow of cultural influences through music, dance, food and religious practices. And African musical and cultural traditions were in turn also spread around the world via the slave trade and migration. The artist I have from Angola, I love his sound, Bonga is his name, Banza Remy, the track from 2016, and the album he released then called Recados de Fora, or Messages from Elsewhere. He's 84 years old now, a folk and semba singer and songwriter. And semba is a traditional type of music from Angola. The word means a touch of the bellies, and it's a move that characterises the semba dance. The subject of semba is often a cautionary tale or a story regarding day-to-day life, social events and activities, usually sung in a witty style. And his voice has been described as joyful and very lived in. And then the title track of the album, Recados de Fora. So, Bunga.

0: So that was Bonga with two tracks there off the one album, Recados de Fora, the title track, and Banza Rimi from 2016. It is time for me to vacate the big chair. I'll leave you with sort of one and a half tracks, also from Angola, David Z, Wundengi Uami from Angola, 70s, 1974 to 1978. He was an Angolan musician whose career began while Angola was still under the rule of the Portuguese Empire, and his music often expressed left-wing and anti-colonialist sentiments. His career only lasted for about a decade, but he established himself as one of the biggest names in what's called the golden age of Angolan music of the 70s. Then something quite contemporary, a female artist called Pongo, the track Vida from her debut album from 2022, Sakadila, which means thank you in Kimbundu, one of the dialects spoken in Angola. Her full name, Ingracia Domingos da Silva, known professionally as Pongo. And she's actually Angolan Portuguese. And it's a fusion of kuduro, Afrobeat and funk. And kuduro is a traditional music and dance from Angola. So part five next week of our African safari. Enjoy the rest of your day. Bye for now.
1: Mukulu kulu ki mene mene kyango maputo. 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

0: Suppose a dame ain't bright, or completely free from flaws, or as faithful as a bird dog, or as kind as Santa Claus. It's a waste of time to worry over things that they have not.
1: Be thankful for the baby.

0: Yes, that's from South Pacific, Nothing Like a Dame. And it's one of my favourite tracks from South Pacific. We're going to come back to that later on. But very briefly about today's program, just to remind you, I'm Phil Beer with Sunny the Movies and Welcome Along. And we're going to be looking at, again, the last week of the musicals, which I've been dealing with for the whole month. In due respect, we started off with the 50s, 60s, leading up to more present time. Now, the idea was that you see a transformation from songs like that, sing-along songs, everybody used to sing the songs, to the songs now, which people very rarely sing. We're going to come back to that in a minute. And this morning, the whole Phoenix began this morning quite nicely with Karen Marden. Kaz put on Country with Kaz at 9 o'clock, and she went right through to 11 o'clock, followed by Dawn with World Music Safari, Sounds of Other Lands. And she's just been finished. She's just got out the chair, and I've got in. So to remind you, I'm Phil Beer with Sunday at the Movies. Well, let's just recap what I'm saying. In the next 25 minutes, I'll be looking at some of the musicals which I liked in the 50s and some of my favourite tracks, like Nothing Like a Dame. I think they're good sing-alongs. I remember seeing that in Melbourne, actually, on a great big Todd AO particular screen. And it just blew me away, that particular scene where I'm all running along the beach, all singing Nothing Like a Dame. But nevertheless, let's go back to another one, which is popular. People used to tune up their radios. See, another thing I was just going to say too, where we don't hear no more on radio. Radio, way back then, you had 3CV, you had Radio 3BO, and you heard constantly the music from all the films, all the songs you heard on the radio. You go to the picture theatre and see the musical, enjoy it, and enjoy the song, flick on the radio, and it's there still. But that doesn't happen nowadays. I'm talking about The King and I, and that was a great, great film by Rodgers and Hammerstein. And I Whistle a Happy Tune is probably one of the very first songs in The King and I, which it opened up the scene as this is going to be a good, happy family film. And old Rodgers and Hammerstein's films way back then, somewhere along the line, it had a bit of seriousness, but overall, they had cheerful songs. Let's go back to The King and I with I Whistle a Happy Tune.
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raindrops on roses and whiskers on kittens, bright copper kettles and warm woolen mittens, brown paper packages tied up with strings. These are a few of my favorite things. Cream-colored ponies and crisp apple strudels, doorbells and sleigh bells and schnitzel with noodles, wild geese that fly with the moon on their wings. These are a few of my favorite things. Girls in white dresses with blue satin sashes,

0: Yes, I guess you recognise that one. Of course, my favourite thing. That was from The Sound of Music. Now, The Sound of Music was interesting because we just left The King and I. That was Roger and Hammerstein. And so was South Pacific when we started with. And they're all songs you can sing with. Now, The Sound of Music was probably the last big one for Roger and Hammerstein's. And they sort of combine all the musicals into one. If you look at it closely, they got just about everything what the other musicals they had in by 20th Century Fox. But it paid off very, very well. It was a new type of musical which started to bring in lots of money. And that did. It caught up for many, many Academy Awards, but introduced Julie Andrews. And, of course, she picked up an Academy Award for that. Very well served. Nevertheless, let's go into the other film, which came out by Walt Disney. It was possibly his last big family film. And rather interesting, actually, because he was hoping to make that, planning it, way back in 1944. His daughter, he used to read to his daughter with all the books, and he reading her a story about Mary Poppins. And he says to his daughter, "What film would you like me to make for you for all the books you're reading?" And she says, "This one we're reading now. That's the one I want you to do, Dad. That's the one I want you to make into film." Well, it took him all that time. A lot of people weren't convinced it was going to work. He had a bit of a flack because the author wanted to make it into a film, not a musical, just like a story drama, I suppose. But and a comedy drama, but Walt Disney changed it into a musical. And you can't go by Mary Poppins.
1: In every job that must be done, there is an element of fun. You find the fun, and snap, the job's a game. Every task you undertake.

Yeah, that was one of the best songs, actually. Of course, that was from Mary Poppins. It's rather interesting, actually, because Walt Disney had a comment to say about Julie Andrews. She's one of the best actresses and singers he worked with. She was so good. And the complete partnership with Dick Van Dyke, a perfect combination. He also said that he's a little bit disappointed with Warner Brothers when they made the My Fair Lady, because he happened to see Julie Andrews on the West End in My Fair Lady and also on Broadway. And he said if he made My Fair Lady, he would have automatically put Julie Andrews into it. Well, he didn't. As it turned out anyway, that she picked up a Cabbie Award for Mary Poppins, Best Actress, and also for The Sound of Music. Well, let's go back to another film that we started with, South Pacific. I guess it's one of my favourite films by 20th Century Fox and Rodgers and Hammerstein. There was so much in it. And rather interesting, actually, too, because you're watching the SBS. There's a program about World War II for Mary Poppins, Best Actress, and also for The Sound of Music. Well, let's go back to another film that we started with, South Pacific. I guess it's one of my favourite films by 20th Century Fox and Rodgers and Hammerstein.

0: This is all the war in the actual Pacific. And, yes, they showed it on a map. And he made a comment about, you know, this is the area, you know, where, you know, was where the Australians and everybody else got into. And that was about the area where the film, South Pacific, was done. So it's good to catch up on this sort of things, give you more an idea of what these films are all about. Let's go back to South Pacific.
1: All day long, you and Liat be together. Walk through woods, swim in sea, sing, dance, talk happy. You no think of Philadelphia, it's no good. Talk about beautiful things. Make love, ooh, all day long. You like?

0: idea you like?
1: I got to Kansas City on a Friday. By Saturday, I learned a thing or two.

0: a magic lantern show. You can turn the radiator on whenever you want some heat. With every kind of comfort, every house is all complete. You can walk the privies in the rain and never wet your feet. They've gone about as far as they can go.
1: Yes, sir!
0: They've gone about as far as they can go.
2: I just butt in there. I've been talking to someone on the phone and realised it went through. But this is from Oklahoma, another big, big production by 20th Century Fox and Roseanne Hammerstein. It's one of my favourite tracks in the Oklahoma, and you've got to understand the scene. The guy comes back from being down at Kansas, comes on a train, big scene, he comes on a train into the station and he's talking about what happened when he was down there at Kansas, and they all dancing, singing on the stage. But it's very good movement because he jumps up on a moving train and things like that. It's a great, great song by Roger Hammerstein's Oklahoma.

0: the two-step. That's all the dancing nowadays. The waltz is through.
1: Yeah.
0: Of course, they don't do it alone. Come on, Annie.
2: No!
0: Come on!

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9: Yes, and welcome back. And the time check is 1:37, and the temperature sitting on 16.2. That's rather encouraging, isn't it? 16.2. And just a matter of fact, another 10 odd days or 13, 14 days, we're back to spring. It's amazing how winter has just gone by so quick. Good afternoon, I'm Phil Beer. We're Sunday the Movies and we welcome along right up to 4 o'clock this afternoon. Well, at the moment we're looking at my program, the musicals from old and new, past and present. And we're just going to do with one last track off the Rodgers and Hammerstein's Oklahoma. It's a song which I've always liked. The Sorry with the Fringe on Top. Now, one thing about musicals or a lot of films, particularly, we all don't do it and I don't do it as often as I should, you research the film or what it's all about. Most of films and musicals, there's something in there what has happened or based on fact. Now, it's interesting about he sings a Sorry with the Fringe on Top. Now, it wasn't until years recent I started to research that song. But the Sorry in America was just like the Rolls Royce in Britain or the BMWs or the Telstra car nowadays. That was the most up-to-date, more probably elaborate car. In this case, the Sorry was the most up-to-date horse and cart happening in that time in America. And Curly wants to marry he takes her on a sorry. So The interesting thing I find about it is a cowboy, and of course she was a farmer. But where did he get the money as a cowboy to buy a surrey? That's a little point. But anyway, to take on a surrey was taking your girlfriend on a BMW or whatever, a very flash car. This stage, a very flash horse and gig.

That's a very, very catchy tune. The Fringe on Top from the Rodge and Hammerstein Oklahoma. Now we're going to jump ahead to more the up-to-date musicals. We're going to go through quite a few of them for the next hour or so. Let's begin with Evita. Of course, Evita was written by Andrew Lloyd Webber and Rice. Like all the films of Andrew Lloyd Webber, a lot of them have got a bit of a dark undertoning to them. But again, coming back to the point about research, to understand and enjoy Evita, you've got to really understand what the film's all about. If you hadn't got an idea what the film's about, yeah, it's quite a good production on Broadway as well, but it's all based around Eva Perón, who she was involved in Argentina. The film, I felt, was very, very good. I gave it 3 out of 5. It's just a personal thing. I just felt all the way through it was singing the dialogue, and I wish some of the things I would do, they would just have normal dialogue and sing the songs where they're appropriate to sing. Now, by that saying that, when I saw it twice, I missed the songs somehow. And once I got all the recordings of Evita, I loved the music. And yet, I couldn't relate to music at that stage watching the film. A very big production, very well done. Of course, it had Madonna in it. I took a gamble on it, $55 million to make it. But it grossed $145 million. So it did very, very well. The funny thing about it, all the people who made it were bitching because they thought they should have made more money. But, boy, that's 3 times as much. Nevertheless, let's look at 2 songs from Evita. Of course, the most popular is Don't Cry For Me, Argentina. And we're going to go into Another Suitcase. And it just sings about how they're travelling around the country, around the world, going to different conferences and meetings and propaganda. Then we're going to look at 2 other songs. But Evita was probably one of the last of big ones by Andrew Lloyd Webber. And I think one of the last big musicals too, which I think you can get sort of associated with, Evita.

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2: And good afternoon, and thank you for your company right at 4 o'clock. And I'm Phil Beer with Sunday at the Movies. And the time check at the moment is getting pretty close to 5 minutes past 2 o'clock. Temperature still sitting on 16.6 degrees, but I guess that's better. A couple of days ago, I was down at about 12, but it looks rather nice out there at the moment for 16.6. Well, today is the last program I'm dealing with musicals, and as I said before, it's sort of a bit of a past and present. Now we're looking to present, and I'm just hoping that you got the idea. What I'm thinking is that there's a transformation from the musicals, early musicals, where you can sing and dance to and whistle and sing to, where after the 65 upwards, the cabarets and all those sort of things come in. All the musicals on Broadway, or particularly made into film, had a little bit of a dark side to it, a very serious side to it. And I think you lost that sing-along thing. Yes, it gave you a different idea of musicals. Yes, you get some good musicals out of dramas, but that's what they are, more a drama with a musical concept. Well, let's go back to Evita. And as I said before, some of the songs in it are very, very good and extremely good. But as I said before, I never picked up the songs very well in the film, because always through it, they didn't have normal dialogue. They sung the dialogue, which places, I think, should have been normal dialogue. So the songs they sing, you're playing now, got sort of mixed up in the normal dialogue, which should have been dialogue. Nevertheless, I appreciate the music without seeing the film. Evita.

Yes, that was good. Don't cry for me. Argentina from that great film Evita, of course, written and produced by Andrew Lloyd Webber. Just a final thought about that film. A lot of big production companies, Paramount and all of them, didn't want to even make it. But Andrew Lloyd Webber did put a lot of his own money into it, and of course is backed by a couple of production companies, which took the risk, as I said. He paid off for them for $55 million, and I made $142. It's one of those films, if you got a chance to research how they made it. I've got a brother, Murray, who does a lot of research on film, and we got to talk about it. He did research on it, and I followed up. Well, all the troubles they had in making that film. Rather bizarre, and of course, a lot of money too. It cost them so much is all the extras they had to pay for just to be in the film. Nevertheless, it was overall a very successful film. One of the big ones by Andrew Lloyd Webber. All of them did very well for him. Jesus Christ Superstar, all of those, and of course, Evita. Well, let's go back to a film which you probably haven't much heard about or knew about. It did reasonably well. It came and went as quick as it could. Another Andrew Lloyd Webber one, surprisingly enough. It was A Whistle Down the Wind. A Whistle Down the Wind. And from that comes a song which you actually could sing to it and appeared on radio quite a lot, actually. I didn't think it was a bad song from Whistle Down the Wind called... it's gone blank. No Matter. So the song No Matter came from Whistle Down the Wind.

Yes, I've always thought that was a very catchy little song, actually, of course, by Andrew Lloyd Webber and Tim Rice. But let's look at Tim Rice. It was a shame because Tim Rice and Andrew Lloyd Webber had a bit of a conflict, a bit of a split. Surprisingly, if you go into all the couples groups in the industry, where somewhere along the line they go for 10 or 15 years or less or more than that, and they finally break up, they've got different ideals. I can say one thing though, with Roger and Hammerstein, they were like brothers. They kept together all the way, right through, and called so Lever and Lever. I can't think of the guy's name now. Yeah, they all kept it together. But the D. Marge and Jerry Lewis and all the other particular orchestra leaders and so forth finally broke up. Tim Rice went and made a production on his own called Chess. It's a very complex film, actually, based around fact, like Evita, based around the fact of Argentina. It's about a chess player. And it never came out as a film. So this is probably related to film. But I thought I'd just give you an idea. It got very, very close to making a film. But the play did very well on Broadway, West End. We actually saw it up at Shepparton, surprisingly enough. I thought it was a very good production. But it's a shame because they missed out on a couple of good songs from Chess. I Know Him So Well, and also the main theme of Chess called The Anthem of Chess. I like these tracks from Chess, but unfortunately it didn't do so well for Tim Rice. But anyway, let's go back to the music from Chess, written, produced by Tim Rice.

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1: This Saturday, the 22nd of August, the Brishti Ganesh Temple invites you to a very special event, the consecration of Chibadeo, Lord Shiva and Panchamukhi Hanuman, happening at the Great Stupa. 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

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Those details again, it's the Peter Sheehan's Walk Up, Sunday the 23rd of August from 1 to 5pm. 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
1: And welcome back. Good afternoon, and thanks for your company right at 4 o'clock. I'm Phil Beer with Sunday to Movies, and the time check at the moment, it's 2:35. 25 minutes to 3, to be exact. And the temperature's still, surprisingly, still sitting on 16.9. It's been like that for about 3 or 4 hours, surprisingly. And it looks like it won't get any higher. Because I said they're getting quite close to 3 o'clock, 4 o'clock, and after that, the sun keeps going down. So I reckon that's about all we're going to get today. Nevertheless, enjoy the sunshine while you can, as out there. Well, let's go back to where we started. You probably picked it up, and I didn't realise I did this. I've got 6 or 7 tracks from the Andrew Lloyd Webber combination. And there's a lot of groups out there writing plays and musicals, but we never hear from them. But the Andrew Lloyd Webber and Tim Rice production proved very, very well. They came a song called The Aspects of Love. And, of course, out of that come the song Love Changes Everything by Shara Blightman. Of course, she was the main one in The Phantom of the Opera and a few others of the Andrew Lloyd Webber collection of musicals. But yes, I've always loved this track from the Aspects of Love. Love Changes Everything.

Yes, Love Changes Everything from the Andrew Lloyd Webber and Tim Rice production, of Aspects of Love. I just find that fascinating how one group comes in, another group goes out. Look at the last 200-300 years, all the Mozarts and Strausses and Roger and Hammersteins and all those people will come in. And, you know, I think God's given these people a gift. I mean, for Andrew Lloyd Webber, Tim Rice to write these productions is really amazing. And I look at myself and say, gee, you know, I haven't any gifts like that. But these people are born with a gift and they use it very well. Well, let's look at one of the disasters of Andrew Lloyd Webber and Tim Rice. They come up with Cats. Now, on production on Broadway, it's one of the most popular money ranking machines for the Tim Rice and Andrew Lloyd Webber combination. But they made it into a film. And it's come one of the worst musicals disaster in a musical history. And that goes back a long way. If a start, no one would take it on. No one wanted to have a bar of it. But the Universal Pictures, who very rarely have musicals, did take it on. And that's put a big, big blunt in the budget for Universal Pictures and Andrew Lloyd Webber productions. Cats cost them $75 million to make. A lot of money. And, other way around. It cost them $100 million to make. They pumped so much money into costume design, stage productions, and it went on for about 6-8 months to make it, but they only brought in $75 million. At the Bendigo out here, Bendigo Cinemas, it lasted 8 days. In Melbourne, it lasted 3 weeks. Sydney, 14 days. And that was a pattern all over the world. It just flopped. It went wrong. And you'd like to look it up. Why it went wrong, they were bound with so many problems. But people weren't happy with it. It was generated scenes by a software. When they tried to change things, it just didn't work. But the only thing what kept it going was there's only one song in it people actually can relate to. And it's played by orchestras around the world. So the big orchestras play it. It's a success as a song. And as I looked up, it's about 50 or 60 artists who sing it. I'm talking about Memory. Memory from Cats was a big hit, and people went along to see the stage production just to hear that song. Let's look at Cats and enjoy the song from Cats being Memory.

0: Yeah, that was Cats, which was written and produced and directed so far by Andrew Lloyd Webber for Universal Pictures. As I said before, it cost them $100 million to make. What the most expensive? Well, it was the most expensive musical ever produced, and it also the most loss of any musical, which they only grossed in $75 million. They made a big thing about Camelot and Paint Your Wagon and Pajama Game and all those other ones because they only made $6, $7, $8, or $15 million over the budget what they had. But they never had a loss, where this did a great loss, and it put a big hole in Universal Pictures. Getting pretty close to 3 o'clock, I'll just get another track in from another production, which I believe, well, my own personal views, is probably the best musical that's been around for the last 30 or 40 years. It's a musical which I've always loved. I've seen it on stage so many times. And the film, I gave it 4 out of 5. I thought extremely good how they made it production-wise. But anything wrong with it, they had the wrong cast. And I don't know why they had the cast they did. But nevertheless, that's film. And but apart from the cast, I mean, Hugh Jackman took the main role and he just wasn't suited. The people who made it, who wanted to produce it, wanted the main Broadway actor on stage or the West End in London, but of course, becoming Paramount didn't want that. Mainly because the director, surprisingly enough, was an Australian. And, of course, Michael Crowe and, of course, Hugh Jackman were Australian. So he had to bring in a couple of Australians. Apart from that, as a song come out, which I actually liked, was actually I Dream of Jean, Dream. Now, interesting thing, this sounds rather religious, but if you look into the film or the book that Hugo wrote it, he wanted to give the Jean or John, the convict, a Christ figure. And if you know the Bible well, where the prostitute was going to be probably stoned, he took her under arms and forgave her. That is the scene. What represents this song is that I dream a dream. She was a prostitute, well, not by her makings, but she was, and Jean Shaw John took her over. At the end of the film, he actually carries the young guy to safety, and it represents Christ carrying the cross. But apart from that, I always loved the song from Les Miserables, I Dream.
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8: Yes, and good afternoon. Welcome back to Sunday the Movies. And I'm Phil Bear, right up to 4 o'clock this afternoon. And, of course, at 4 o'clock coming in too, don't forget Keeping in Tune of Jenny Rainsford. Keeping in Tune at 4 o'clock. Jenny will take you right through to 6 o'clock. Craig and Robin come in. And, of course, we've got CRN feature. Rock Bottom comes in at 8 o'clock, 10 o'clock, Ghost Train Karma. And that goes right through tomorrow morning to the Brekkie Show coming in at 7 tomorrow morning. Well, let's just move on a bit more, running out of time. It's 6 minutes past 1 o'clock and temperature still sitting on 16.9 degrees. Just something I might mention too, the Bendigo Library this week featuring the film Rear Window. I'd like to give a plug for the library because every month they put on a classic film. It's a chance for people who probably cannot afford to go to the cinemas or find it difficult to get to cinemas, but the library put on a film every month. I've been going there for the last 5 years. But this last few months, they've been doing all the ones from Alfred Hitchcock. This is the last one. It's probably one of the best films that he actually made, Rear Window. And check it out. It's really a claustrophobic film, all based around one room. And yes, it keeps you on edge right up to the end of the film. If you like a good mystery and you like Alfred Hitchcock, well, I'd like to see you there on Friday. Well, let's go back to last one of Andrew Lloyd Webber and Tim Rice. It's probably the big one they made. It's continually playing everywhere. And orchestras play it around the world. Singers sing all the songs from it. And it makes a lot of money. I'm talking about The Phantom of the Opera.

Yeah, that course is from Phantom the Opera. Yes, I've always loved the music from Phantom the Opera. In fact, it's rather interesting. I mentioned before last week or so about the history of a story of Phantom the Opera. No one really knows the original story. But, yeah, the different versions of it, how he come to be down there and the Opera House in Paris. Nevertheless, let's go to back to 1958. Now, if Beryl and the family are listening today, this is for you. I thought it's one of the best musicals to come out at the very end of the 50s. A year later, it came out with South Pacific. But before that, you had Gigi. And it's probably another version of the My Fair Lady in a roundabout sort of way. But Gigi was a big production by MGM and probably one of the last big ones what MGM actually did. All the costumes, I picked up Academy Awards and everything else. It was in the same line as My Fair Lady. It was around about the same time. In fact, some of the scenes looked like My Fair Lady, particularly the scenes at the races in the old beautiful clothes they wore in the 1900s. But nevertheless, let's go back to that great film called Gigi.

0: We met at 9.
1: We met at 8.
0: I was on time.
1: No, you were late.
0: Ah, yes? I remember it well. We dined with friends.
1: We dined alone.
0: A tenor sang.
1: A baritone.
0: Ah, yes. I remember it well. That dazzling April moon.
1: There was none that night. And the month was June.
0: That's right. That's right.
1: It warms my heart to know that you remember still the way you do.
0: Ah, yes.

0: often I've thought of that Friday
1: Monday
0: night when we had our last rendezvous. And somehow I foolishly wondered if you might by some chance be thinking of it too. That carriage ride.
1: You walked me home.
0: You lost a glove.
1: I lost a comb.
0: Yes, I remember it well. That brilliant sky.
1: We had some rain.
0: Those Russian songs.
1: From sunny Spain.
0: I remember it well. You wore a gown of gold.
1: I was all in blue.
0: Am I getting old?
1: Oh, no, not you. How strong you were, how young and gay, a prince of love in every way.
0: Oh, yes. I remember.

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1: 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Is it hot enough to blister? Will I pee, you little sister?
0: Gigi, you are absurd. Now, not another word. Gigi.
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0: Stop it!
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0: The night

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0: at 4 o'clock this afternoon. Don't forget, coming at 4 o'clock, by the way, is Jenny Rainsford with Keeping in Tune. Well, it's right on 3:31, and the temperature's still sitting on 16.5 degrees. So, as I keep saying it for like a couple of hours, I think you'll probably find it start going down. Well, only going to get another about 25 minutes left of the program, be looking at the musicals. As for next week, be looking at some of the big films, some of the composers in film music, which you probably haven't heard of. That's next week. Nevertheless, let's go back to a couple more tracks from Gigi, then we'll go back to my probably best film I like, from Roger Hammerstein in 1959 for South Pacific. But nevertheless, let's go back to Gigi.
1: Madame, will you do me the honor, the favor, give me the infinite joy of bestowing on me Gigi's hand in marriage?

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1: It's gonna be my turn now.
2: Yes, and welcome back. And of course, you're listening to Sunday at the Movies by Phil Beer, and I'll be with you right.

Yes, that was a bit of a range of songs from that wonderful film. Of course, my MGM called Gigi. Well, let's go back to a start from South Pacific. It's the big one by 20th Century Fox, 1959. It was a bit of a race between the years, between Gigi and South Pacific. Both boasted of the big wide format on the screen and everything else, but South Pacific was filmed in Todd AO, which is probably one of the biggest formats and very impressive. Let's go back to South Pacific.

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1: What don't we get?
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3: Lots of things in life are beautiful, but brother, there is one particular thing that is nothing whatsoever.

Actually, it's an interesting song, that Bloody Mary, and that's from South Pacific. But in reality, everybody thought it was actually slang or particularly swearing in a song. Well, probably it is, depends on how you take it. The real idea of Bloody Mary was because she's covered with red all over her face and hands, because she's breaking open and drinking all the betel nuts. And they throw out a funny red colour. And every time they saw Bloody Mary, they called her, Mary was actually crushing these betel nuts. Well, it depends on how you take it. Some say it's swearing, some say it's a bit of a joke on Mary.

walk through woods, swim in sea, sing, dance, talk happy. You no think of Philadelphia is no good? Talk about beautiful things. Make love all day long.

Welcome to our program. That was a little bit of a segment from South Pacific. We're just going to go out with it in a minute with the last one. But I think a kick-get coming in at 4 o'clock is Jenny Rainsford, keeping in tune, and we're looking forward for Jenny getting in the studio to do a program, keeping in tune. And the time check at the moment is almost 4 o'clock and the temperature is still sitting on 16.3 degrees. I'm Phil Beer saying have a good week. Catch you next week. Next week's program, as I mentioned before, based around some of the big composers in film. Some you haven't heard of, some you have. Until next week, drive safely, keep warm, and I hope I can be with you next Sunday. Take care. Phil Beer.

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Welcome to Keeping in Tune with Ginny Rainsford on Phoenix FM 106.7. We've just been listening to that beautiful rendition of You Raise Me Up with Camilla Kerslake and the Sing to Beat Breast Cancer Choir from the album Blake. Well, I hope you enjoy the music I've selected for tonight's program and also the special feature that I have for you in a little while. It's the story behind a much-loved film and staged show. But in the meantime, sit back and relax with Bendigonian, Alida Robinson and some other artists.

We're going to continue on in this program of Keeping in Tune with a few more tracks before our special feature. And first of all, we have Father Paul Gurr and also Susan Boyle. Now, she came to the public's attention just in 2007, and she's produced so many wonderful albums since then. Stuart Townend, I often play some of his music. He's the son of a UK vicar.

Stuart Townend. I often play some of his music. He's the son of a UK vicar.

On Keeping In Tune tonight, we have a special feature. You're with Jenny Rainsford. And if I mention the name Von Trapp Singers, what does that bring to mind? To me, it immediately says The Sound of Music. Now, there's an archivist by the name of Joan Geeran. She lives in Boston. And she says, I first saw the movie The Sound of Music as a young child, probably in the late 1960s. I liked the singing, and Maria was so pretty and kind. As I grew older, more aware of world history and saturated by viewing the movie at least once yearly, I was struck and annoyed by the somewhat sanitized story of the Von Trapp family that it told, as well as the bad 1960s hairdos and costumes. It's not historically accurate, I'd protest. In the early 1970s, I saw Maria Von Trapp herself on Dinah Shore's television show, and boy, was she not like the Julie Andrews version of Maria. She didn't look like Julie, and she came across as a true force of nature. In thinking about the fictionalized movie version of Maria Von Trapp as compared to this very real Maria Von Trapp, I came to realize that the story of the Von Trapp family was probably something closer to human and therefore much more interesting than the movie led me to believe. Part of the story of the real Von Trapp family can be found in the records of the National Archives. When they fled the Nazi regime in Austria, the Von Trapps travelled to America. Their entry into the United States and their subsequent applications for citizenship are documented in the holdings of the National Archives. While The Sound of Music was generally based on the first section of Maria's book, the story of the Von Trapp family singers, which was published in 1949, there were many alterations and omissions. Now, another fact. Maria came to the Von Trapp family in 1926 as a tutor for one of the children, whose name was also Maria, and she was recovering from scarlet fever. So Maria didn't come as governess to all the children, just little Maria. Another fact. Maria, the adult, and George married in 1927, 11 years before the family left Austria, not right before the Nazi takeover of Austria, as portrayed in the film version. And Maria didn't marry George Von Trapp because she was in love with him. As she said in her autobiography, named Maria, she fell in love with the children at first sight, not their father. And when he asked her to marry him, she was not sure if she should abandon her religious calling, but was advised by the nuns to do God's will and marry George. I really and truly was not in love. I liked him, but didn't love him. However, I loved the children. So in a way, I really married the children. By and by, I learned to love him more than I have ever loved before or after. Now, another fact about the Von Trapp family. There were 10, not 7, Von Trapp children. The names, ages and sexes of the children were all changed.
The family was musically inclined before Maria arrived, but she didn't teach them, or she did teach them rather, to sing, and also particularly to sing madrigals.

Now, children, do, re, mi, fa, so, and so on are only the tools we use to build a song. Once you have these notes in your heads, you can sing a million different tunes by mixing them up, like this. So, do, la, fa, mi, do, re. Can you do that?

continuing with the Von Trapp family and the version of The Sound of Music that we usually think of, George, far from being the detached, cold-blooded patriarch of the family who disapproved of music, as portrayed in the first half of The Sound of Music, was actually a gentle, warm-hearted parent who enjoyed musical activities with his family. While this change in his character might have made for a better story in emphasising Maria's healing effect on the Von Trapps, it actually distressed his family greatly. Now, the family didn't secretly escape over the Alps to freedom in Switzerland, carrying their suitcases and musical instruments. As daughter Maria said in a 2003 interview printed in Opera News, "We did tell people that we were going to America to sing, and we did not climb over the mountains with all our heavy suitcases and instruments. We left by train, pretending nothing." The Von Trapps actually travelled to Italy, not Switzerland. George was born in Croatia, which at that time was part of the Austro-Hungarian Empire. And the area that George came from, Zadar, became part of Italy in 1920. So George was actually an Italian citizen, and his wife and children were as well. The family had a contract with an American booking agent when they left Austria, and they contacted the agent from Italy and requested a fare to America. In the film, we have the fictional Max. He was the pushy music promoter. But the actual promoter of the Von Trapp family in real life was their priest, the Reverend Franz Wozner, and he acted as their musical director for over 20 years. Continuing with our special feature tonight on Keeping in Tune, we look at the real Von Trapp family. Now, George Von Trapp was born in 1880, and he became a national hero as a captain in the Austrian Navy during World War I. He commanded submarines with valour, and he received the title of Ritter, or Knight, and later Baron, as a reward for his heroic accomplishments. George married Agatha Whitehead, the granddaughter of Robert Whitehead, the inventor of the torpedo, in 1912. And they had seven children together. There was Rupert, Agatha, Maria, Werner, Hedwig, Johanna, and Martina. After World War I, Austria lost all of its seaports, and George retired from the Navy. His wife died in 1922 of scarlet fever, and the family was devastated by her death and unable to bear living in a place where they'd been so happy. And so George sold his property in Croatia and bought an estate in Salzburg in Austria.

Tonight on Keeping in Tune on Phoenix FM 106.7 with Jenny Rainsford, I'm thinking of the film, the production, The Sound of Music, and the real story behind it. Who were the real Von Trapps? Well, Maria Augusta Kutschera was born in Vienna, Austria in 1905. She was orphaned as a young child and was raised as an atheist and socialist by an abusive relative. While attending the State Teachers' College of Progressive Education in Vienna, she accidentally attended a Palm Sunday service, believing it to be a concert of Bach music, where a priest was speaking. Years later, she recalled in her autobiography, Maria, "Now, I had heard from my uncle that all of these Bible stories were inventions and old legends, and that there wasn't a word of truth in them. But the way this man talked just swept me off my feet. I was completely overwhelmed." Soon after, Maria graduated from college, and as a result of her religious awakening, she entered the Benedictine Abbey of Nonnberg in Salzburg as a novice. While she struggled with the unaccustomed rules and discipline, she considered that these 2 years were really necessary to get my twisted character and my overgrown self-will cut down to size. However, her health suffered from not getting the exercise and fresh air to which she was accustomed. And when George von Trapp approached the Reverend Mother of the Abbey, seeking a teacher for his sick daughter, Maria was chosen, partly because of her training and skill as a teacher, but also because of her concern for her health. Maria was supposed to remain with the von Trapps for just 10 months, at the end of which she would formally enter the convent. Maria tutored young Maria and developed a caring and loving relationship with all the children. She enjoyed singing with them and getting them involved in outdoor activities. During this time, George fell in love with Maria and asked her to stay with him and become a second mother to his children. Of his proposal, Maria said, "God must have made him word it that way, because if he had only asked me to marry him, I might not have said yes." So Maria Kutschera and George von Trapp married in 1927. They had 3 children together, Rosemarie, Eleanor, and Johannes.

The family lost most of its wealth through the worldwide depression when their bank failed in the early 1930s. Well, I'm continuing here on Phoenix FM with the story of the Von Trapp family and how it related, or how the Sound of Music related to it, or to the real Von Trapps. So, with the bank failure in the 1930s, Maria tightened belts all around by dismissing most of the servants and taking in boarders. It was around this time that they began considering making the family hobby of singing into a profession. George was reluctant for the family to perform in public, but he accepted it as God's will that they sing for others. And this is what daughter Eleanor said in a 1978 Washington Post interview. It almost hurt him to have his family on stage, not from a snobbish view, but more from a protective one. As depicted in the film The Sound of Music, the family won first place in the Salzburg Music Festival in 1936, and they became successful singing Renaissance and Baroque music, madrigals and folk songs all across Europe. When the Nazis annexed Austria in 1938, 2 years later, the Von Trapps realised that they were on thin ice with a regime they abhorred. George not only refused to fly the Nazi flag on their house, but he also declined a naval command and a request to sing at Hitler's birthday party. They were also becoming aware of the Nazis' anti-religious propaganda and policies, the pervasive fear that those around them could be acting as spies for the Nazis, and the brainwashing of the children against their parents. They weighed staying in Austria and taking advantage of the enticements of the Nazis were offering them, that is, greater fame as a singing group, a medical doctor's position for son Rupert, and a renewed naval career for George, against leaving behind everything they knew, their friends, family, estate, and all their possessions. They decided they could not compromise their principles, and they left.

continuing with our feature tonight on Phoenix FM and keeping in tune with Jenny Rainsford, let me tell you a little bit more about the Von Trapp family. And we probably think of them in relation to the film The Sound of Music. Well, travelling with their musical director, Reverend Franz Wassner, and secretary, Marta Zocbar, they went by train to Italy in the June, later to London, and by September they were on a ship to New York to begin a concert tour in Pennsylvania. Son Johannes was born in January 1939 in Philadelphia. When their 6 months' visas expired, they went on a short Scandinavian tour and returned to New York in October 1939. They were held at Ellis Island for investigation by an official. And he asked how long they intended to stay. And instead of saying, 6 months, as specified on their visas, Maria exclaimed, "Oh, I am so glad to be here. I never want to leave again." The story of the Von Trapp family singers, the book, notes that they were released after a few days and began their next tour.

In the early 1940s, as we continue the story of the Von Trapp singers tonight here on Phoenix FM, on Keeping in Tune with Jenny Rainsford, we find that the family settled in Stowe, Vermont, in the US, where they bought a farm. They ran a music camp on the property when they were not on tour. In 1944, Maria and her stepdaughters, Joanna, Martina, Maria Jr., Hedwig, and Agatha, applied for US citizenship by filing declarations of intention at the US District Court in Vermont. George apparently never filed to become a citizen. Rupert and Verna were naturalized while serving in the US Armed Forces during World War II. Mose Marie and Eleanor derived citizenship from their mother, and Johannes was born in the US and therefore was a citizen in his own right. George died in 1947 and was buried in the family cemetery on the property. Those who'd applied for citizenship achieved it in 1948. The Trapp Family Lodge, which is still operating today, opened to guests in 1950. While fame and success continued for the Trapp family singers, they decided to stop touring in 1955. The group consisted mostly of non-family members because many of the Von Trapps wanted to pursue other endeavours, and only Maria's iron will had kept the group together for so long. Now, it's interesting, I find, that in 1956, Maria, Johannes, Rosemarie, and daughter Maria went to New Guinea to do missionary work. Later, Maria ran the Trapp Family Lodge for many years. Of the children, Rupert became a medical doctor. Agatha was a kindergarten teacher in Maryland, USA. Maria was a missionary for 30 years. Werner, a farmer. Hedwig taught music. Johanna married and eventually returned to live in Austria. Martina married and died in childbirth, unfortunately. Rosemarie and Eleanor both settled in Vermont. And Johannes managed the Trapp family lodge. Maria von Trapp died in 1987 and was buried alongside her late husband George and daughter Martina. Well, I hope that you've enjoyed this story of the Von Trapp family. I was just going to mention too that the daughter Maria in around 2014.

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I hope you enjoyed hearing a little of the background of Maria and the Von Trapp family singers and how it relates to the production of The Sound of Music. 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

Keeping in Tune with Jenny Rainsford. As I was thinking about the film The Sound of Music and reading about the real Von Trapp family, I thought that Susan Boyle's rendition of Proud, Who I Was Meant to Be, really highlights, I suppose, in some ways, the story of the Von Trapp family, their determination, their vision, and the hope that they had. We've also listened to In Christ Alone with Stuart Townend, Streams of Running Water with Father Paul Gurr, and another song from Stuart Townend, You Are My Anchor. Let's continue on with more music.

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I've actually met them and seen them in person and heard them. They call themselves the Bart Singers. B is for Burling, A for Addington, R for Ryarsh, and T for Trossley. These churches form Bart. And you can actually watch the parish's Sunday service on YouTube at present. Just Google Bart Anglican Church. Well, it's farewell from me. 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Do stay tuned to Phoenix FM 106.7 for the rest of the evening. I'll be back with another program of Keeping in Tune in 3 weeks. Have a great week, be optimistic, and have hope in God.

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0: get so lonely, baby. Well, they're so lonely. They'll be so lonely they could die.
1: Hello, welcome to Craig and Robin Explores. Hello, Robin.
2: Hello, Craig. Welcome. How are you?
1: I am like the brightest star in the sky.
2: Wow, that's amazing. Yes. That's really good. That's wow. I don't think I can beat that. I'm really good.
1: That's good. That's really good. What are we exploring today?
2: We are exploring houses and hotels.
1: That's a strange
2: combination. Another new theme.
1: Yeah.
2: It is a strange combination, but I think we'll like it.
1: I think so too. It'll explain why we heard Heartbreak Hotel by Elvis Presley. That was released in 1956, did not chart in Australia.
2: Well, this song I have always thought as being a love song.
1: Yeah.
2: But it's not. It's actually based on a newspaper article about an unidentified man who sadly ended his life, but he left a note saying, "I walked a lonely street." And so this song came about from that.
1: Okay.
2: It did become Elvis Presley's first million-dollar seller, or million seller, and his best-selling single of 1956.
1: Okay.
2: Mm.
1: Yeah, I'm not sure Australia had charts in 1956, which would be why it didn't chart here.
2: Oh, okay.
1: Yeah.
2: Not sure. That's interesting.
1: In 1980, a year we did have charts, Cold Chisel released Star Hotel. That also didn't chart in Australia.
2: Well, that's interesting, considering it was about a pub in Australia.
1: Yeah.
2: September 19th, 1979, there was a pub called Star Hotel, and the pub hosted a farewell night featuring free beer and live music. Great place to go that night, I think.
1: Yeah.
2: But when the police came and attempted to close the pub, because there was a 10 p.m. curfew, they shut the bands down. A massive riot broke out, which involved an estimated 4,000 patrons, and rioters clashed with police. They tipped over cars and they set them on fire. But there was a good outcome, obviously the song, but an NBN news cameraman, he captured all of the riot, all the footage, and it won him a Logie Award.
1: Okay. Let's have a listen to it then. Cold Chisel and the Star Hotel. You listen to Craig and Robin Explores Houses and Hotels.

0: Voyager and Halfway Hotel. That was released in 1979 and peaked at number 15 on the Australian charts.
1: Okay, well, before they were Voyager, they were somebody else.
0: Were they?
1: So they operated under the name the Paul French Connection, and Paul French was the lead vocals and the keyboard, but they did later change their name. They did two tours in 1981. One of them being a support act for ELO on their UK leg of their own world time tour. And after the tours, they broke up, and the drummer, John Marder, he actually joined a rock band, and the guitarist, Paul Hirsch, he actually started touring with Status Quo.
0: Okay.
1: And then, as sometimes happens, they all reunited in 2006. They recorded another album, didn't have any success. So they've actually been deemed one-hit wonders.
0: Yeah. And I reckon this hit was a hit, and this was the Countdown experience. It was played on Countdown a lot, and I think that's what made it successful.
1: Okay, and obviously that's the one-hit wonder.
0: Yeah. The Eagles released a classic song in 1977. It's called Hotel California. And it might surprise you to know, it only peaked at number 60 on the Australian charts.
1: Oh, wow. Gosh, yeah, that's actually really bad.
0: Yeah. It was a long song. It was a long song, so I suspect that was part of it.
1: Yeah. We weren't quite used to long songs, were we?
0: No.
1: Now, Craig, imagine this. You're trying to record this song and in another studio beside you, Black Sabbath is in there recording their song, Technical Ecstasy.
0: Yeah.
1: And they were playing so loud that their heavy metal riffs were coming through the walls, which forced the Eagles to have to constantly stop to let them do their stuff before they started again. A bit of controversy. So the real Hotel California, the cover art features the photo of the Beverly Hills Hotel, which was taken from a cherry picker, which was suspended 60 feet in the air above Sunset Boulevard. That hotel threatened to sue for using their image, but they dropped it when they noticed that their bookings tripled as a result of the record's fame. But then there was another hotel in Baja, California, Mexico, who operated under the name Hotel California, and they began marketing their hotel as the inspiration for the song. The Eagles soon shut that down. They filed and won a lawsuit against them for selling merchandise and falsely linking the band to their business.
0: Yeah. Okay.
1: So, yeah.
0: Shall we have a listen to it?
1: I think we shall.
0: All right. The Eagles and Hotel California. And you're listening to
1: Craig and Robin Explores Houses and Hotels.

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0: Madness and House of Fun, released in 1982, peaked at number 5 on the Australian charts.
1: This is a bit of a sitcom sketch, I guess you would call it. So it's about an embarrassed 16-year-old trying to buy condoms at a local chemist, and he goes in there, he uses vague metaphors, and the clueless chemist doesn't get it, and he assumes that he just wants some joke shop items, and he directs him down the road to go to the House of Fun.
0: Ah, simple as that.
1: As simple as that.
0: Okay. All right. Well, wonder if that House of Fun was rocking, because This House is Rocking by Stevie Ray Vaughan, released in 1982, did not chart in Australia.
1: Oh, okay. All right. So, yeah, this is a pretty good song, actually.
0: It is. Shall we have a listen to it? Shall we get straight into it, eh?
1: I think we should.
0: All right. This House is Rocking by Stevie Ray Vaughan. 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

0: James Rain, House of Cards, released in 1989, peaked at number 17 on the Australian charts.
1: And he was keen because he wrote and recorded this song immediately after touring Australia as the opening act for Tina Turner back in 1988.
0: Oh, there you go.
1: He was on a mission.
0: He was. Hey, guess what, Robin?
1: Hey, guess what, Craig?
0: It's time for us to say goodbye.
1: Oh, Craig, you know I don't like this part. You know it. I say it every week. Why do we do it? Why do we, you know, maybe we should talk to the management about getting a two-hour show.
0: We should. We should. Mm. We'll put that on the to-do list.
1: Okay. Okay.
0: But tonight, we have to go now.
1: Okay. All right.
0: And we're going to go out with a rockin' song, Shakin' Stevens and This Old House. That was released in 1981 and it peaked at number one on the Australian charts.
1: And this song is also a cover.
0: Yep.
1: Which I wasn't aware of. So Rosemary Clooney, she topped the charts with it back in the 1950s. And did you know Shakin' Stevens was Welsh? I know I didn't.
0: No, I don't think I did.
1: No, I didn't. So he had four number one hits in various countries with this song. And do you know the lyrics tell a tale about a decaying abandoned house and accepting old age?
0: Oh.
1: So it's got a little bit more depth to it about just being about this old house.
0: There's always a twist, isn't there?
1: There's always a twist, and you know I love learning what songs about how they come about, and
0: absolutely,
1: you know, it's
0: All right, let's have a listen to it then. Shakin' Stevens, This Old House. Have a great week, everybody. We will catch you next week.
1: Have a great week and stay safe until the next time.

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1: Hello, I'm Simon Moore. Welcome to In Conversation on 2MBS Fine Music Sydney and around Australia on the Community Radio Network. I'm exceptionally pleased today to be speaking with one of this country's preeminent musicians. Alexander Brigger has conducted an impossibly long list of orchestras in Australia and around the world, from the London Philharmonic to our own Sydney Symphony. He's considered a specialist in Janáček, Britten, Mozart, Brahms and Adams, and has premiered new works by many composers, including Arvo Pärt and Elena Katz-Chernin. He's also got a particular penchant for opera, having conducted at Covent Garden, the Welsh National Opera, the Komische Oper Berlin, amongst countless others, including, of course, Opera Australia. In the 2016 Australia Day Honours, he was made an Officer of the Order of Australia for distinguished services to the arts, including for founding the Australian World Orchestra. And he's back in Australia for the next AWO concert, which comes to the Sydney Opera House on Thursday, August 20, which means it is timely that I welcome him back to be in conversation with me now. Alexander Brigger, it's lovely to see you again.
2: Lovely to see you as well, Simon.
1: Well, it's another chapter in the life of the Australian World Orchestra, which is now 15 years old. Did you think it would be an ongoing project when you started it?
2: No. The first time we did it, we thought it was just a one-off, just to see if it would work. And it worked so well that many of the musicians came to me and said, we've got to try and keep this going. And everyone in our management team thought the same. And that's when we thought, well, okay, we've got to take this to the next level. How are we going to do it? A lot of us in the orchestra said, well, we need a sort of a megastar conductor who's never conducted an Australian orchestra to come. And we thought about possible names, and there were about five of them. And we're talking like the top five conductors. And the name that came up was Zubin Mehta. He loves this sort of festival orchestra. We had an inroad with him through our oboist, Nick Deutsch, who played with him and knew him very, very well. And lo and behold, as history books tell us, he's not only come once, but he came to Australia twice. He led us to India and, of course, to the Proms and the Edinburgh Festival.
1: Yeah.
2: Fabulous relationship. He loved the orchestra so much. I'll never forget after he did Mahler's first symphony with us, and I was walking backstage with him, and he just stopped suddenly, and he looked at me and he said, you know, I don't think I've ever heard the last movement of Mahler's first played so well. And I was sort of, come on, you've done it with Berlin Philharmonic, Vienna Philharmonic, Israel Philharmonic. He said, yeah, but there was so much power and passion. And that's when he made that famous remark saying the whole world must hear this orchestra.
1: Yeah.
2: But first, I want to take the orchestra to my home country of India. And that's when we went in 15 it was.
1: So this next concert, as usual, contains some big repertoire. You love the big orchestral repertoire.
2: Well, I mean, that's what we're all about.
1: Shostakovich, Stravinsky.
2: Yeah.
1: And there's also a world premiere from Jonathan Mills.
2: Yeah.
1: What are you wanting to communicate with this particular program?
2: Of course, I want to show off the virtuosity of the orchestra and these two pieces, particularly about the Stravinsky and the Shostakovich, which are very well-known works, of course. They really do show that off. But I tell you what they also show off in both the works is the soloistic element. All of them have huge solos for particular instruments, whether that's the oboe, the bassoon, the flute, the piano, etc. It goes on and on and on. Also, even the percussion. And that is something I really want to show off to everyone who listens to the concert. And, of course, they're such wonderful, wonderful, exciting works. We haven't done a lot of Russian repertoire. We've never done Shostakovich.
1: Right.
2: So that's why we could have done the fifth. But, you know, the fifth is it's done so often. The tenth is just that bit more exciting, particularly that second movement. It's a bit more virtuosic. And I personally think it's his greatest work. And then we did The Rite of Spring, of course, with Zubin back in 2013. And I thought, well, look, let's go, let's revisit some more Stravinsky. Again, the Firebird's just done so often. So I thought, well, maybe let's do the Petrushka, which is a little bit longer, a little bit more complicated, of course, but it's so wonderful and so almost childlike. And, you know, we all know it's just beautiful, wonderful work.
1: I mean, we've spoken before about, you know, wanting to bring all these Australians who are resident here and resident overseas together for an orchestra, and in that it is a unique thing. No other country has done this. Now, what is it about us? What is it about Australians that we do this?
2: There's an incredible camaraderie in this country. And I say this often, particularly with musicians. Whether you come from Sydney, you still know all the musicians that are in Perth.
1: Thanks to things like the AYO. Yeah.
2: Well, you know, that's basically where it comes from.
1: Yeah.
2: You know, I know everyone in Hobart and everyone in Brisbane. It's a very close-knit community of classical
1: musicians.
2: Surprising
1: given the size of the geographic size.
2: Absolutely. It's down to the Australian Youth Orchestra, not without any question. Mm. And all of these musicians, basically, I would say 90% of them performed in the AYO at some time in their lives. There's that whole, you know, the saying, AWO is like the AYO with wrinkles. And I think it was Katie Hugel who came up with that. You know, she's the principal cellist of the Sydney Symphony, and she came up with that phrase. That's sort of become legendary with us. But when it comes down to it, we also really adore each other and we love performing with each other. I always say this orchestra wouldn't work if you put a bunch of Frenchmen together or Italians. It would just end in chaos. Even Americans, it just wouldn't work. But it does with Australians. And also that we're so far away from the rest of the world. Mm. To make it work, we work so hard. And there is a certain love between all of us. And that comes out in the playing, in the musicianship of this orchestra. And also when they meet. There's just hugs and kisses and, you know, it's a family. And we've rotated so many of them now. Over, I think, 500 Australian musicians have come through this orchestra. We keep rotating it so that everyone has a chance to play. There's no sort of pecking order in that respect with this orchestra.
1: The other thing I've noticed with the many Australian musicians I've spoken to who are now fundamentally based overseas is that they still seem Australian. Like,
2: absolutely.
1: You've lived in Europe for decades.
2: They love it, yeah. And that's why we all get together.
1: Yeah.
2: We always meet up when we're in Germany or France or wherever it is, London, and we always have a meal and a drink together, and we chat, and, you know, we always talk about who's doing what, etc. And that's a very close-knit community, as I said before.
1: Mm. Well, our first track of music, Alex, and I said Janáček was one of your specialities, and you've got some Janáček to start us off. Can you explain what we're about to hear?
2: Yeah, we're about to hear the final duet from Yennefer, Janáček's first major opera. I chose that because it was also the opera that I made my conducting debut with anywhere at Opera Australia. I was thrown into the deep end. I had to conduct the last two performances of it without rehearsal, and that was a pretty nerve-wracking experience. But I also chose it because, unfortunately, for some reason in this country, Janáček seems to have been completely forgotten, and I think that's an absolute tragedy, a bit of a disgrace, I have to say. Everywhere else in the world, Janáček is extremely popular and performed all the time, but we just can't seem to do it at the moment. I just did Katya Gabanova down in Victoria with the Victorian Opera with Stuart Maunder, of course, put that on, and it was just a huge success, won all the Green Room Awards, etc. And so I just hope, I pray that more Janáček, Janáček will come back at some point. I don't think it's been done in Sydney for over 15 years, if you can believe that. So it's been largely forgotten, which is a tragedy.

0: Elisabeth Söderström, the soprano, with Wieslaw Rockman, the tenor, the Vienna Philharmonic, conducted by Sir Charles Mackerras, for the final duet from Janáček's Jennifer. And that was the first choice of my guest in conversation today, Alexander Brigger, conductor and founder of the Australian World Orchestra. Now, as well as that being Janáček, Alex, a very important name who was the conductor, Sir Charles Mackerras, your uncle. Now, is that where your interest and passion for music came from, or was it already there?
1: Oh, no, definitely from him. Last year we did these two performances of Mahler's 4th and 5th. The reason I wanted to get into conducting in the very beginning was that I went to see my uncle conduct Mahler's 4th Symphony with the Sydney Symphony back in the 80s. I was 12, and it was the first concert I'd ever been to. And as soon as I heard that third movement, the Adagio, I knew instantaneously that's what I wanted to do, and I spent the rest of my, life studying scores. And I remember going out and buying a recording of the 4th Symphony by Mahler with the London Philharmonic, and I was very, very fortunate and lucky that years later, when I was in London and had a good relationship with the London Philharmonic, they asked me to conduct Mahler's 4th Symphony, and my uncle Charles came to that. At the Royal Festival Hall. No pressure. But we did a full circle, in other words, and I joked about that with him. It was an incredible experience.
0: Were you aware at that time the significance of him as a conductor? Because sometimes it's difficult when they're the family, they're Uncle Charles.
1: Yeah, well, he was a bit like that. But I did know. It was quite clear, because there were always TV. TV was around a lot, radio, lots of limousines, etc. Right. All of that. I remember we were whisked off to over the North Side to do This Is Your Life with Roger Clemson. You remember him?
0: Oh, wow.
1: And we did that, and I was there with my school uniform.
0: You really
1: I was a little
0: are showing
1: kid.
0: Your age.
1: I was a little boy there, and I knew that he was something extraordinary. And there were a lot of lunch parties with all the prominent musical world, from the Opera House and the Sydney Symphony and Opera Australian, everyone used to come over and big Sunday lunch parties, and so it was quite clear I knew who he was.
0: Did that glitz and glamour inspire you at all, or was it purely about the music?
1: Oh, no, that inspired me, of course.
0: Yeah.
1: Absolutely.
0: Yeah.
1: It basically was then.
0: Rockstar treatment, basically.
1: yeah, absolutely. And, of course, the great conductors are treated like that.
0: Yeah. Now, you were playing the violin originally,
1: yeah,
0: weren't you?
1: Yeah.
0: Was there ever a sort of a decision that you had to make, or am I going to pursue that as an orchestra musician?
1: I only played the violin to get into an orchestra in order to hear what the horns, trumpets and trombones said about the conductor.
0: Right, okay, you're a spy.
1: I wanted to see, and I wanted to, of course, learn about rehearsal technique. I had no ambition to become a violinist. I was never going to play the Brahms violin concerto in performance as a soloist. No one would have wanted to hear that, but I was a pretty good violinist, but it was only about becoming a conductor.
0: I want to go back to the Janáček for a moment, if I may. I mean, you did actually mention, and maybe I'm showing the fact that because it's, not performed here very often, I find it therefore a curious composer that you've kind of done a deep dive into. What is it about
1: Janáček? Well, that was through Mackerras, of course, through Charles, because if he was the greatest Janáček conductor that's ever lived and still has ever lived, and he edited everything, and I followed in his footsteps, and the reason being is because he took me through every score in detail. It was incredible. It was like having Janáček behind me or next to me. But I remember when we were rehearsing Jennifer at the Opera Australia, back then Australian Opera, and he let me conduct all the piano rehearsals, and he'd sit behind me and say, "Now speed up, now slow it down, now give her a cue, don't be so harsh here, more legato, breathe with her, follow her, lead her now," all of these little tiny little things. Mm. And I wrote them all down in the scores, and every piece, I remember with the Sinfonietta, he said, "Now you might want to give the third horn a little bit of a cue here, they've got a very difficult page turn." in their music. So they'll appreciate it if you just sort of look up at them. That's how well he knew all of these works. And, of course, it just rubbed off on me, and I started to conduct a lot of them with him. I shared performances at the Welsh National Opera, the English National Opera, and then, of course, I started getting asked to do them all over the world in my own right. And I consider myself, yeah, to be one of the most knowledgeable. I own all of his parts, all of his scores.
0: Right.
1: I own the original score that was used in the very first performance of the from the House of the Dead. It's got Janáček's writing on it. Incredible. So it's amazing.
0: I hope it's locked away somewhere and not touched by human hands. Our next track of music, Alex, is, it's Leontine Price, who you've specifically asked as the performer for Pace Pace Mio Dio from Verdi's La Forza del Destino. Why?
1: Because she sings it better than anybody else.
0: Well, yes.
1: I mean, you know, she's just unbelievable. And her mouth, when you watch her, it's enormous.
0: Yes, it's extraordinary.
1: But that's how, of course, those really great singers, how they produce such a breath control and sound and, you know, the timbre. It's unbelievable. And this particular piece I chose simply because last year Opera Australia finally got me back. It's been a long time because it's been hard for all of us.
0: Diary clashes.
1: As we all know, particularly with Australian conductors and singers. We've had a difficult time for the last decade. So it was nice to finally come back. And they asked me to do this gala with Nicole Carr and her husband, Etienne Dupuis. And, of course, she's such an amazing Verdi. And, again, it's hard to be asked to conduct Verdi here. You know, and I love Verdi. And I you know, without blowing my trumpet too much, I think I'm really, really good at it. I get asked to do it in Italy. I've been to Naples and Roma to conduct Verdi. Of course, the English National Opera, you know, France, but never Australia. And I think that's a bit, you know, I would love to do more Verdi here. That's for sure. I personally think Australians are just as good as Verdi as Italians and Germans and French, etc., if not better.

0: Thomas Shippers conducting the RCA Italiana Opera Orchestra, the soprano, the legendary Leontine Price for Pace Pace Mio Dio from Verdi's La Forza del Destino. The choice of my guest in conversation today, conductor Alexander Brigger. You were saying in that previous segment, Alex, that learning the violin was a means to an end to get into the orchestra. But, I mean, you were also a concertmaster of the SBS Youth Orchestra, weren't you? I mean, that's not something that, like, that's usually a reserved spot for more aspirational violinists.
1: Yeah, look, I was a pretty good violinist. But you know what's funny about that is the violinist next to me in that first desk of the SBS Youth Orchestra was none other than Natalie Chi.
0: Oh, goodness me.
1: And she is now, of course, the concertmaster of the Melbourne Symphony Orchestra, and she is my concertmaster for this concert coming up, and she's been my concertmaster with the AWO from the very beginning. She did the Beethoven Ninth with me. She did Mahler's Ninth Symphony, which was one of the highlights of my life. And, of course, I conducted her quite a lot in Europe as well, in Salzburg when she was concertmaster there. She's one of the great concertmasters of this on earth. So Melbourne Symphony is very lucky to have her, and we're all very lucky to have her. But there she was playing sort of next to me, and she was so much better. I mean, she was such an incredible violinist.
0: I'm sure you taught her everything she knows. Look, conducting is notoriously difficult to practice. You know, you can't really just do it lounge room. No. You need an orchestra. Mm. So what were your first experiences like actually in front of a group of what I assume were student musicians?
1: We formed a chamber orchestra at the conservatorium called the Cove Chamber Orchestra. That really gave me my very first opportunity in conducting. I remember at the Opera House, it was also my first opportunity there. But as you say, it's a difficult art because you have no way to practice it. And really the first opportunities after that I got was when I went to Germany to actually study conducting. And then I got in front of orchestras more often.
0: Yes, because you weren't actually studying conducting here, because I understand
1: you couldn't. No, it's impossible. Yeah. There was nowhere. Yeah. And they didn't, you weren't really given any opportunity. I went to the conservatorium all the time, pleading, please, please, please, please. And it was always sort of knocked back. It was sort of not taken seriously.
0: Apart from the mentorship of your uncle back then, there was no...
1: It was impossible.
0: Were people like others such as yourselves, were they conducting other visiting conductors perhaps?
1: Well, again, back in those days, I say this a lot too, you have to remember there was no YouTube. No. So I had no idea what any conductor looked like. I had no idea what Carrion looked like. Or there was no video. I had no idea what a Bardo or even the young Simon Rattle looked like. Nothing. There were a couple of visiting orchestras. Zubin came out with the Israel Philharmonic twice. Svetlanov came with his Russian National Orchestra. And then Scholte came, of course, with the Chicago Symphony. Mm. And I remember seeing that and looking at his technique and, you know, really think, okay, that's how he conducts. I used to look at photos and imagine, okay, I can kind of see how they hold their baton, what they're doing. And then on the ABC, I remember there were huge masterclasses with Zubin Mehta and the Israel Philharmonic. Mm. And that taught me. That taught me about rehearsal technique, about technique, your personality, how you had to be when you're in front of an orchestra, all these different things. It was my first introduction to Mehta. I remember talking to him about it, you know, later.
0: Right.
1: And also the Israel Philharmonic when I went there to conduct them. But that was the only way. Only when I got overseas did I finally hear the Berlin Philharmonic, the Vienna Philharmonic, the Munich Opera, or the London Symphony, and did I only see, finally, Claudio Abbado, Laura Mazel, all these, you know, the big names that were there, Wolfgang Sawallisch, all of them, you know. Mm. Finally, I watched them.
0: I mean, it's astonishing to think because, I mean, you're roughly the same age as me, so I'm imagining this is all happening to you in, like, the early 90s or very late 80s or something.
1: Yeah.
0: And so it's astonishing that, like, I still think of that time as a civilised time comparatively.
1: Yeah.
0: It's really extraordinary that we didn't have any route, any way for a young Australian to become a conductor.
1: Listen, it's still pretty difficult.
0: Really?
1: Well, come on. Yeah, it's really hard.
0: Well, obviously, but
1: It's a little bit easier. There are more opportunities now, more younger conductors coming through. When I was growing up, it was almost impossible, particularly in this country. We had to get overseas. We had to. And even now, you've got to get out. You've got to go out.
0: You've got to experience.
1: You've got to experience it. There are more opportunities. That was the only way. It was a very tough era. when I was growing up. You know, even Simone Young had a, she had a tough time. She had to get overseas. And of course, Charles. And the only one that really did stay around was Stuart Challander. And he was given, he was very lucky breaks. And even now, we have a hard time. We have a really hard time in this country. And everybody knows it, you know, and all the orchestras know it. But it's why most of the majority of us are overseas.
0: Yeah. Is there anything you can do about that?
1: No, I don't think so. Try. I doubt it. Let's see.
0: Well, I'm talking about the tuition stream. I mean,
1: the tuition stream is better. There's, you know, Ben Northey's got his class in the Sydney Conservatorium. There's classes down in Adelaide now, a couple of master classes, but it's not really in the same.
0: Not, the
1: not like the Germans.
0: Right.
1: It's not like the German schools where you're really given a lot of opportunity. I was conducting opera over there, symphonies, you know, every semester I had to conduct the Munich Symphony Orchestra, you know, for an exam, all of these things. And that was a much bigger opportunity.
0: I found a quote that you made on another radio station, which shall remain nameless for now. I was desperate to get out of Australia. And that certainly explains that, what you're saying.
1: Yeah, absolutely. And in hindsight, if I could do it all again, I wouldn't have gone to the conservatorium. I would have gone straight after school. Mm. I would have gotten. And, you know, it was really interesting in that my first agent was the biggest agent on earth. His name was Martin Campbell White. He was the head of Askenas Holt, and I was introduced to him through Simon Rattle and Pierre Boulez down in Aix-en-Provence. And he took me on. The thing is, I was in my late 20s. I was about 28. And he said to me, well, we had coffee, I remember, and we were talking about potentially going into that agency. And he said, you're very old.
0: What?
1: Exactly. And I went, what? And he said, oh, you know, you're 28. I mean, that's very old for a conductor. 28, most of my conductors, you know, Simon, I started off when he was 18. You know, they're all in their early 20s, and they are now. I mean, look at half the young conductors now. Mm. He had at that time Yannick Nezet-Seguin, who was just in his very early 20s, you know, Tugan Sokiev, very early 20s. And then my assistant, one of the first things I ever did was the Magic Flute down in Glyndebourne, and I was young, but my assistant was only 18, Robin Ticciati, and he went straight. He's got a huge career now, but already by 21, they'd placed him somewhere, and he went, you know, and that's really what they do. You've really got to start very young now. And the other thing, too, is they're very much supported by their own countries.
0: Right.
1: And they, so I mean, if you think about Yannick, already when he was in his early 20s, he was with his orchestra in Montreal. So he was gaining so much experience. Mm. Same thing with Robin Ticciati. He went straight to Glyndebourne and the LPO at a very young age. Simon Rattle, straight into Liverpool when he was just like 20, 21, you know. And the Russians, how they love their conductors. The Italians, how they love, only Italians, you know. I think that's really, you know, very interesting. They really pushed them there.
0: So, you know, you arrive in Europe as an apparently slightly too old young conductor and, you know, you go, ta-da, here I am. Did you have networks built up thanks to Charles Mackerras?
1: Yes. Well, in that situation, I did. I formed my own orchestra, a youth orchestra, with another German.
0: Over there?
1: Yeah. Right. A chemist, actually, but a very musical young man. And both of us went out on a limb, just like with the AWO, and decided to do something crazy. And we formed this massive orchestra. It was the first time I conducted a Mahler symphony, first time I had all these Australians come in it, and I realised how good they all were and what could happen here. But, yeah, look, Charles certainly helped me in that we were able to put on a performance of Don John of Austria, which was my great-great-great-great-grandfather's opera.
0: Wow.
1: Isaac Nathan, Australian, you know, lived in Sydney. And through that, luckily enough, I had an agent, Peter Blore, see me conduct, and he was also with Askenas Holt, and he took me on, and he was the one that then got me into Pierre Boulez.
0: Right.
1: And as soon as I went to Boulez down in Aix-en-Provence, and Boulez and I got on like a house on fire, had a great sense of humour. I think he really liked my Australian sense of humour. He was, of course, a mentor, absolutely. And then he got me into France, you know.
0: Well, it's time to hear you yourself conduct and conduct the Australian World Orchestra. This is Beethoven 9 from the, this is the inaugural AWO concert
1: why
0: back in 15
1: it.
0: Years
1: it,
0: ago. Yeah,
1: exactly.
0: So, well, tell me about this moment.
1: it was incredible to really think what we had accomplished. And there I was on stage conducting, again, a symphony that Australians don't get asked to conduct with state orchestras. It doesn't happen. Not Beethoven's Ninth. I think probably only Simone is the only Australian ever to be asked to conduct the full, all of Beethoven's Ninth, not just little excerpts. Same thing with the Mahler Symphony, Simon, you know, it just won't happen. But this was a big moment for me, and Simone had conducted the night before, and Brett had conducted his own work just before the Beethoven, and Peter Sculthorpe was there. We did a work of his, of course, with William Barton, and it was this huge Australian moment, and I was really thrilled with this because, of course, after Deutsche Grammophon heard this recording, and they loved it so much that they released it. And it was the first Australian orchestra ever to be released, and conductor, I think. Oh, no, Charles, I think he was released maybe on Deutsche Grammophon, I'm not sure. But it was the first big symphony to be released by an Australian orchestra and conductor with that famous yellow label.

The final movement of Beethoven's Symphony No. 9, the Australian World Orchestra, conducted by my guest in conversation today, Alexander Brigger. From all that we're hearing about, you know, learning...

0: is just your own instinct. You just know how to do this.
1: Very well said. Very well said. You can't teach conducting. I can teach you how to beat in four.
0: How to maybe
1: three.
0: Do that.
1: And yeah. I can teach you how to go louder, go softer, or cue the trumpet or with the oboe. Yes, I can teach you all that. That's got nothing to do with that. It's all got to do with personality, a human being's aura. It's no different to an amazing politician, whether they're good or bad. You get them in front of a certain crowd. Can they entice that crowd? And that's the same thing with conducting. I have to suck 100 musicians into my belief. Even if they don't like me, they have to respect me. It's impossible to have 100% of all musicians like you. Maybe only Gustavo Dudamel has cracked that, but not even, you know, Bernstein and all of that. Impossible. But they still have to have an enormous amount of respect. Mm. And that's why not everyone can conduct. You have to have a personality. There are lots of incredible conductors who know the score completely from memory, can write it out, have beautiful technique, incredible to watch, yet they have no aura. They have no personality. And that's why they orchestras just don't want to perform with them.
0: Did you feel that aura, that authority, the first time you stepped out in front of a group of musicians, or did that have to be kind of...
1: It does come. It comes with maturity, and I've certainly matured.
0: And experience, I guess.
1: Experience, yeah. And maturity. I was terribly nervous.
0: Right.
1: The first time I conducted the London Philharmonic, I was out the back of the hall. You know, I was so nervous. You know, what am I going to say to these people? It's a London Philharmonic.
0: How old were you then? Do you remember?
1: I was about 30. So, again, I was quite old.
0: But you're still younger than a lot of the ones people in front of you.
1: Yeah. I was very nervous the first time I got up in front of Boulez.
0: Yeah.
1: And that was with the Ensemble Intercontemporain. But, you know, then you kind of, as you grow, certainly also your personality grows. I'm a completely different person now to when I was that age. Yeah. Then I was, I'm sure that I was a bit scared to talk to a horn player in case I might have upset them, etc. But now it's sort of, I'm older than them probably now, and, you know, things evolve. I remember talking to Mater about that too and saying, do you change your personality when you go from country to country, you know, because all orchestras are different. Do you say things in a different way? And he said, no, that's just who I am. This is my personality, and that's what how I am, like it or lump it. And Mekaris was very similar to that as well. And again, you just can't be liked in every country by every orchestra. It's just not possible.
0: No. So as a young conductor and you're starting to get those jobs with big orchestras, I mean, when they start to flow, I mean, are you kind of effectively outsourcing your bookings to your agent who's just deciding what you're doing for you?
1: It's all the agencies. And again, look, we talk about conducting, but let's make no mistake about it. The agents control it. You get your big gigs not through you being, you know, you can't ring up an orchestra and say, hi, I'm a conductor. Can I come and conduct your orchestra?
0: No.
1: It's the agents. And they wheel and deal, and they still do it to this day and age, absolutely. The young conductors say, how do I become a conductor? The first thing I say is, you got to get a good agent. First thing. Or become an assistant to a very big name. But even if you become an assistant to a big name, they generally help you get into the big agency as well.
0: Yeah.
1: But you have to have a big agent. Only then will you get into the big orchestras quickly. And that's what it's all about. And once you're there, then it's up to you to prove yourself.
0: Yeah.
1: You know, we say in the conducting world too, almost, it's easy to get the gig. The hard thing is to get the re-invitation.
0: I was about
1: to
0: say.
1: The orchestra's got to like you. If they don't like you, then you're lost.
0: You know you're doing well when you're asked back.
1: Yeah.
0: But you are asked back.
1: Yeah.
0: So what was the vibe you were getting?
1: From
0: orchestras.
1: Well, I mean, for example, the London Philharmonic, even though I was incredibly nervous, one of my very, very close friends was the lawyer for the orchestra. And he was really keen for me to do well. And I remember he rang me straight after and he said, they loved you. And I was, yes. And I immediately got invited back. Then they asked me to China to tour with them and lots of very big gigs, Belshazzar's Feast and Mahler, etc. You know, so that sort of thing, that went very, very well for me. Also within certain opera companies and even in Australia, Opera Australia went very well for me, and I really loved coming back to Opera Australia. Even with the Sydney Symphony, you know, they'd invite me back. Not enough that, you know, really to form a relationship with an orchestra, you

0: need to be invited every year so that they can continue that relationship. Now, again, that's hard with Australian orchestras, but it's what you need. And that was happening a lot in London for me with the Philharmonia Orchestra, then with the London Symphony, and they were often getting me back. And then in Europe as well, in Germany and France, the Orchestre de Paris, which is a huge orchestra, very scary orchestra, but they seem to they seem to like Australians.
1: Scary why?
0: Well, you know, they're renowned for being tough. Do you know what? I'll tell you a funny story. When I first conducted the Orchestre de Paris, and it was a gig that Boulez got me, so they didn't know who I was, and it was a contemporary concert. It was hard, really hard music. Luigi Nono and it was tough stuff. Anyway, I remember after the first break, the concertmaster came to me and he said, are you American? I said, no. And he said, are you English? I said, no, I'm Australian. He said, ah, you're Australian, okay. And then he tuned the orchestra. We were about to start. He stood up in the front of the whole orchestra. He said, in French, of course, he said, it's okay, he's Australian. And they went, oh, okay, oh, yeah, yeah. And I was, oh, my God. You see, if I'd said American, might have been a bit more complicated for me.
1: Fascinating.
0: Yeah.
1: Perhaps a sensitive question, if I may. Was the shadow of your uncle, Sir Charles McCarrick, ever
0: terrifying? It
1: felt.
0: Was.
1: But also, I'm curious as to whether there were any, even quietly backroom suggestions of like being a bit of a nepo baby.
0: All the time. All the time. Yeah. Constantly. But,
1: even now? No.
0: Yeah, a little bit.
1: Really?
0: In Australia, yeah, for sure. Certainly not in France, not in Germany, not in Italy. They don't really know him that well.
1: As well as we
0: in England, you know, I remember the first performance of Beethoven's Fifth Symphony I did with the Scottish Chamber Orchestra. I'd never conducted the symphony, and I remember one of the horn players put up his hand and said, do you want us to do something or other? And I said, please do a crescendo or something. And he said, oh, because a certain other conductor that you know very well asked us to do a diminuendo. So you want the opposite to him, do you? I made a crack, a joke, and I said something like, don't worry, I'll have a word with him and I'm sure he'll be fine, you know, and everyone laughed. But then the review came out too, and Charles, I remember, was furious because it was all comparison. Right. Whereas McCarris takes this tempo, his nephew took this tempo, and that was horrible. I had a horrible time in certain opera companies, you know, and Charles was pretty tough. He wanted me to do well. He saw the talent and he kept on pushing me, and it went a little bit too far, I think. And I remember my agency ringing me up and saying, you have to calm that uncle down of yours. And I remember having to go over to his place and say, Charles, you've got to stop. You've got to stop, please. You know, can you apologise? I'm not apologising to any of these people. You know, all these sort of things. You know, so it was difficult for me. Even things like, I remember doing a huge run of the Magic Flute at Glyndebourne, taking over from him because he was so sick. He had cancer, and that was with the Orchestra of the Age of the Enlightenment. And I don't know, with 30 performances or something of the Magic Flute. And I remember I'd have to turn up for the little rehearsal before the performance, and they'd say, I'm sorry, Charles McCarris is ill. He can't do the performance. So, and the orchestra go, oh, you know, and it was sort of, and then I have to get up and conduct, that sort of thing.
1: Yeah.
0: It was not easy. It really wasn't.
1: It's curious, though, that in that situation you were selected as the jump-in conductor.
0: Yeah, well, that's true, I suppose. But I did Magic Flute down in Glyndebourne before that.
1: Yeah,
0: and
1: so
0: it was,
1: you're the obvious choice.
0: And it was
1: then,
0: very good. A lot of the opera companies saw that my Janáček was equally as... because of his teachings, that I was really able to jump in without any rehearsal. Mm. So, for example, we did Macropolis Case at English National Opera, and I did it without any rehearsal. Or even Opera Australia, Yennefer, no rehearsal. And a lot of the players were kind of quite stunned at that there was, you could just get up and do it. But that's really what conductors have to do. You have to be prepared to just jump in at no notice at all and do a very, very good job.
1: Mm. You were talking about, you know, jumping in without or conducting something without any rehearsal at all. That's surprisingly common, isn't it?
0: Oh, yeah. It's how most young conductors start out. Yeah. And that's where you need the big agent. Because when where one of their conductors drops out at the last minute, of course, the orchestral managers are onto the agent saying, who have you got? And they go to the biggest agent first. And often the biggest agent will say, well, of course, Simon Rattle's not free for obvious reasons, blah, blah, blah. Out,
1: yeah.
0: But I've got this younger conductor. Give him or her
1: a
0: go.
1: Who knows the work?
0: No,
1: yeah.
0: Well, they don't even know that.
1: Oh, goodness.
0: Well, I remember getting asked to conduct the Gothenburg Symphony Orchestra 1 day's notice. It was Messier. God, I can't even remember the work, which one it was. Very difficult, complicated Messier. The premiere of Peter Erfurt's concerto and Scriabin's Third Symphony. 1 day notice. I'd never heard any of the pieces. My agent rang me up and I said, I don't know any of these works. And she said, the scores are going to be left at the Royal Festival Hall for you. Go down, get them, go straight out to Heathrow and get on the aeroplane. The plane leaves at blah, blah, blah. You study on the aeroplane, study all night, and your rehearsal's at 10 a.m. and they want to start with Scriabin 3. And then you've got lunchtime to study, then you've got the evening to study the Erfurt and all of this business. I said, okay. And I did it. And it went really, really well. And I was very pleased because it was a tour to Berlin as well. So it was the first time I got to conduct a Berlin Philharmonic Hall,
1: yeah.
0: Which is an amazing experience, that hall, incredible. You just have to do it. You have to do it. The first time I did the Philharmonia was a jump-in for Wolfgang Sawallisch, and that was an all-Beethoven program. And
1: probably more straightforward, therefore, I hope.
0: Well, it was the Eroica Symphony, and yeah. I'd been holding off doing the Eroica Symphony because I find it with the ninth, I found it the hardest.
1: Mm.
0: My agent said, this is it, the Philharmonia, you have to do it. And I remember there was a very, very famous pianist, I won't mention his name, but he was doing the first piano concerto. Again, no rehearsal, with Festival Hall. And he was cruel to me, really cruel to me. He came to me before and said, I hear you've never conducted the Eroica Symphony or the Philharmonia before. I said, no. And he said, oh, that's a bit scary. And I said, I know. And then during the interval, he was in his dressing room, even though his concerto had finished, playing the Eroica on the piano. And I said to the manager, can you stop him? I'm trying to study. They said, oh, it's very, I can't really tell, such and such pianist to stop. I mean, he was really one of the top three pianists on earth. And then when I walked out to conduct the Eroica, he was in the very front row, looking right up at me. And I remember I conducted the symphony from memory. It went very, very well. I mean, it's a Philharmonia too. I mean, an amazing orchestra. And he came to me afterwards and said, well done. You did that all from memory and it was a great performance. Congratulations. Well done. And I felt like saying, well, you didn't help me at all. You really tried to put me off. And I know you did that on purpose. To a young conductor, that's not a very nice thing to do. But I didn't
1: say
0: it. I just said thank you very much and that was it.
1: Mm.
0: It was horrible.
1: I think you won the day.
0: I did in that respect, yeah.
1: I mean, learning repertoire, new repertoire you're not familiar with in 24 hours, on planes, jumping into Beethoven concerts at the last minute. Did you ever suffer burnout?
0: Yes, I certainly did. And that's why I left that agency.
1: Really?
0: I couldn't handle it.
1: Does that mean you, because you couldn't say no? I'm sorry,
0: yeah,
1: I just can't do that.
0: Yeah, I couldn't say no.
1: Right.
0: And there were times when I was flying, arriving in Heathrow, getting the train into Covent Garden. I remember I was doing a Turn of the Screw and running to the opera and jumping in and conducting it, then getting the first plane out to Europe somewhere and conducting something straight to rehearsal. If I'd been late, what would they have done? All the time.
1: Yeah.
0: And next week, can you do this? Can you do that? And I became very, very well known at learning things very quickly,
1: right.
0: And being able to jump in.
1: Being reliable.
0: Mm. And in fact, the Philharmonia gave me this title saying principal guest jump-in conductor. Because I was always, when someone was sick, Brigger's there and he'll do it. He can do it really well and it'll go well.
1: Well, that's a very good reputation to have.
0: Yeah, it was a good reputation. My Uncle Charles had that reputation too,
1: right.
0: Learning things very quickly. Scholte always said to me, whatever you do, do everything. Always conduct everything, which is interesting. I don't know if that's true. because I now think, look back and think, well, if I'd just taken my time a bit more and breathed. Mm. Anyway, I got terrible pneumonia. I had to go to hospital in Berlin, and I had to cancel stuff at the Kommerschorper, and I had a whole crisis. My whole body just went down, and that's when I stopped. And
1: so you did learn the lesson then?
0: I had to leave that agency. I had to calm down. I came back to Australia. I tried to regroup, and that's also where I tried to, okay, just maybe do something like the AWO, a bit more business-like as well, and then I started up again as back into conducting, went to a different agent, and were just a bit easier, and that's actually how I like it now too. I just, my body can't cope with it. And there are young conductors now that just fly around the world all the time, and they're, you know, they've got 3-4 orchestras or opera companies, and they just can't devote their time really well to one particular. And you must, particularly in the opera, for example, you have to be there for your company all the time. It's what you do. It's why they've employed you.
1: But it's also a mentality when you are younger, because you don't want to miss the opportunities.
0: Well, that's
1: you
0: true.
1: Don't know, you, they
0: that's
1: might not true. Come again.
0: That's right, exactly.
1: They won't ask you again.
0: That's the thing, and that's the fear. And that's the fear that is installed. If you say no, you won't get asked again. I suppose acting is the same.
1: Exactly,
0: and, you know, the theatre, you've just got to do it. And you just hope that you don't, you know, screw it up.
1: Another great one, and that's Brahms now, the final movement of his first symphony. We're going to hear the West Australian Symphony Orchestra conducted by Asher Fish. Why would you like us to hear the Brahms?
0: The Brahms for me is, firstly, I feel that I'm a bit of a specialist in Brahms. I like to do Brahms in a very different way, more according to how Brahms himself used to do it. Also, I like to do it in a bit more of a chamber way so that you can really hear all the winds, etc. Anyway, but apart from all that, one of the greatest experiences I ever had was when Mater asked me to go to Israel, to the Israel Philharmonic, and conduct Brahms' first symphony. For me, that was, back then, one of the highlights of my life because of that particular orchestra. It's got such an enormous charisma to it, such an enormous character, very difficult. I went there to do a symphony which they know inside out, and it went extremely well, and they really, really liked me, and they got me back to do many things, and I loved that. But, you know, in the back hall of that their theatre, you've got Bernstein there, and Heifetz, and Rostropovich, and, you know, all the greatest musicians to have lived. You live in this shadow of them, and it's an amazing, amazing orchestra. So it's one of my highlights of my life.

0: Asherfish conducting the West Australian Symphony Orchestra for the final movement of Brahms's Symphony No. 1, the choice of my guest in conversation today, conductor Alexander Brigger. Alex, you've been conducting for decades and still many decades left in you. I think
1: you could say
0: you're at the midpoint of your career. Let's call it that.
1: Okay.
0: But what are you still discovering about your craft?
1: Oh, you know, I discover a lot about my personality, I have to say.
0: Well, they go together.
1: Yeah, they do. That's the thing. And I'm discovering that I can be much more, well, firstly, calmer on the podium and more in control. And certainly the nerves, they dissipate when I'm conducting or when I'm actually rehearsing. And I love that about that within myself, just as a human being. I think I'm discovering much more about that and certainly about my technique and how far it's come. I love conductors on the podium who are beautiful, beautiful to watch. Don't say they have to look like Brad Pitt, you know, I'm not saying that. I'm just saying when they conduct, I hate to watch ugly conductors who have ugly movements. They need to be impressive and beautiful. So when the music is beautiful, that you look at it, oh, that's gorgeous. And when it's exciting, you know, that you really, the audience feels that from the conductor. That's something that I really try to bring out in my own technique now. And I feel that that's come a long, long way in the last certainly 10 years. So that's certainly something that I really feel is going forward in my life.
0: You mentioned earlier in the program about Australian conductors perhaps not being invited to conduct the main state orchestras and Opera Australia. What's wrong?
1: Oh, God, that's a good question. I don't like to be too controversial about things. It is the way it is. We have a tough time. It's like what I was saying before about how young conductors in certain countries are really, really pushed. I don't think that's really ever happened here, certainly with any of the state orchestras where they've taken a chance on a young conductor, except maybe
0: an Australian conductor. Yep.
1: Australian. Adelaide, I think they took a chance on Nick Carter. And, of course, he's gone on to incredible things. And that's helped, you know. That also gives the young conductor not only repertoire, but also you learn a lot about being in front of an orchestra. Unfortunately, with Australian orchestras, you're not given the opportunity to develop enough of a relationship. You come and conduct. They either don't ask you back, which happens a lot with Australian conductors, I've noticed, without giving a reason. You know, I remember when I went to the London Philharmonic, after about the third time I've conducted them, I was very quiet with them. I didn't really say much. And they called me in for a meeting. I was a bit scared about that. I wasn't sure what they were going to say. But actually, the meeting was to say, listen, we really love you. Now, what we would like from you is for you actually to talk more, to say more things. Don't be afraid. And we're going to do that by giving you a Mahler symphony. And that was, wow, okay, wow. A Mahler. You know, that's very rare. So I think, you know, to further a relationship with an orchestra, you need to come back. Even sometimes you might even visit an orchestra twice here, but then you just don't hear from them again, or there's just not the re-invitation, and that needs to be really, you know, they need to do more of that. And we all know, I mean, you know, if I think about the Australian conductors, yes, taking Simone out of the picture, because Simone is just, you know, she's like a Mikeris. She's one of the top conductors on earth, male or female. She's cracked it. But the others, you know, Nick comes back to the Sydney Symphony. Of course, Ben Northey's done very well and he stayed in Australia. But, you know, apart from that, none of us really are pushed. And I find that to be very sad in a way. I often wonder what would have happened if, for example, when I started with the Sydney Symphony, when I was quite young, and it went well, if they'd pushed me more. And it's the same thing with all the state orchestras. We all know Simone, of course, is head of the Sydney Symphony. When was the last time an Australian was music director anywhere? Well, Stuart Challender, years ago. And of course, Nick Carter down in Adelaide. But apart from that, that's the only ones, only ones. And again, we're not given a big enough repertoire. Again, when was the last time you saw an Australian conduct Mahler's Ninth with the state orchestra? Except Simone, the time before that would have been Challender.
0: Yeah.
1: When was that, back in the 80s? A Mahler symphony. Bruckner, when was the last time an Australian got asked to conduct Bruckner 7, 8 or 9? When was the last time an Australian conductor was asked to conduct Siegfried at the Opera House?
0: And it's not because you're not conducting these things in Europe.
2: Well, that's the stupid thing about it.
0: Yes.
2: I was talking about the Verdi. I've been asked to conduct Verdi at Roma in Napoli, you know, Italian houses, Mozart there, etc., but not here, you know. And I've got to say, with the AWO, you know, I've done Mahler 4, 5, 9, and all the critics are fantastic, and they were wonderful performances. But let's face it, I would never have been asked to conduct Mahler's 9th, the pinnacle of all symphonic music, with any of the state orchestras. Not yet, anyway. It's let's see if that changes. Let's see if it evolves.
0: Let's see. Hopefully it does.
2: You know, I really pray that it does.
0: Mm. So what does downtime look like for you? Is there any?
2: Oh, yeah, there is a bit. I've got my family. My wife is a singer in France. So when she's singing, we have a child, a little daughter. I have to take care of her. So we go back and forward like that. And I love to cook. I really do.
0: Oh, yeah.
2: Yeah, I love cooking. You know, I love to do all that sort of experimentation.
0: What's your go-to dish for a dinner party?
2: Oh, I don't know, probably pork belly or something.
0: Oh, wow.
2: I love to do all that sort of stuff.
0: Right.
2: Yeah, and some French food and all that. Oh. But, yeah, look, downtime, I love to walk Paris.
0: Yes.
2: My wife and I walk around Paris all the time.
0: That
2: for
0: would never get
2: hours.
0: Old.
2: It never gets old, never gets boring. There's always something to discover.
0: Yeah. Well, Alexander Brigger, as always, it's an absolute pleasure having you here today. But before we go, there is one more piece to introduce, and it's Yosef Suk and Azrael. Why would you like us to hear this?
2: Well, again, you know, like we were saying with the Janáček, Suk, Azrael's symphony, is a work that's basically never, ever performed. Certainly in Australia, I can't even remember if it has been performed here. I'm sure maybe Ashkenazi may have done it with the Sydney Symphony because he used to do it, or does it quite a lot. I discovered it recently. I knew that my uncle had made this very famous recording of it, but I was asked by the Belgrade Philharmonic to conduct it, which I've just done, you know, last month. And I didn't really know this symphony, and I delved into it and I could not believe my ears. It's the most tragic, beautiful, exciting symphony, and now it's one of my, I want to make it part of my repertoire. I love doing repertoire that other conductors don't really do, or orchestras, to introduce it to new orchestras, you know. So that's one of the reasons I've chosen it.
0: Alexander Brigger, thank you so much for being in conversation with me today.
2: Thank you so much for having me.

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Well, well, well, a very, very good evening. My name's Mick Griffin. This is Rock Bottom. So good to be back. Last week I got a little bit waylaid. I had a few days up in the Gold Coast. Had myself a great time, and would you believe I came back with a shocking case of hay fever. And, yeah, I was oozing out of my eyes, my ears, my nose. It was not pretty at all. I'm feeling much better, but if I do sound a little bit husky today, it's because I was out in the chainsaw. Had a wattle tree just dropped a branch, or a couple of branches I had to tidy up, so I've got all this pollen up my nose. And it's been a good day in the garden, actually. I tidied up a eucalypt that was looking a bit sad, and I cut a few branches off. Chainsaw in hand, and I saw a branch come down right at me. Chainsaw's going, I thought, just brace for impact, boy. Got me right between the eyes. Anyway, I'm feeling good. I'm going to have myself a whole lot of fun. We kicked off tonight with Deep Purple, going back to 1971, and the title track to the album, Fireball. I thought I might start the program with some Deep Purple, purely because one of the most beautiful sights I've seen in a long time, it just really warmed my heart, was during the week, Ritchie Blackmore guested with a Deep Purple in the US. One number only. It was in New York City, actually. But they only played Smoke on the Water. He got up and joined the band now. If anyone is familiar with the history of Deep Purple, it's been decades worth of friction between him and lead singer Ian Gillan. In fact, Ritchie Blackmore walked out of the band back in 1993 and hasn't been in the company of the band ever since. But I think the old man in black starting to mellow as he gets older. He just turned 81 and he's been in very, very poor health. He's had a couple of heart attacks. He suffers from debilitating gout. He had to have spinal injection just to be able to play that one song and stand up. And if you have a look at the fan shot video, they did have a stool there in case he couldn't stand up. And but anyway, it was beautiful. It was very touching. You could see the genuine warmth between all of the founder members. The only member on the stage that wasn't of the classic lineup was Don Airey. But of course, Don Airey was the keyboard player in Ritchie Blackmore's Rainbow. So that connection runs deep. Now, I've expelled a lot of words just in the last few minutes, so I'm going to shut up and play you some music. I'm not all about the old stuff. I'm more about what's happening now and over the last couple of weeks. Because I wasn't here last week, I've got a whole lot of new music I want to play for you, particularly this one, brand new music from Frenzy.

Well, I hope you're undulating with joy after that one. Some classic Motorhead coming from the 1982 released album Iron Fist and I'm the Doctor. Some sage advice there. We also heard from Blacklist Union out of LA. It's a track I've been wanting to play for a couple of weeks now. When I first got the track, I ran out of time because it's just so much to try and get through. And then I was going to play it last week, but I was shedding nasty stuff. Anyway, it's a great new track from Blacklist Union. The new track is Madam Butterfly. And kicking off that lot of music, brand new stuff from Frenzy. A little bit of an affirmation, unapologetically me. Why would you be? Mick Griffin here. This is Rock Bottom. We've got some fresh stuff from an outfit that is a long time between releases. Here's a new one from Killer Kin.

purely wonderful act of that. That is French Garage Rock and Rollers. The Brunettes and the track Kushma. We had a brand new one from the Hellflowers. The track's not officially out for a couple of weeks now, but I have been given permission to give it a little preview. The new track from the Hellflowers, a band that I've been a fan of for a very, very long time, is Wild Ones. And kicking off that lot of music, a ferocious outfit out of the US, Killer Kin. They will be releasing a brand new EP very, very soon. It's to be entitled One Way. And just this week, they released the title track to this impending EP as their brand new single. I'm going to play a track now from AC/DC, a little bit of drinking music.

the much anticipated album release of The Hard-Ons featuring Poison Idea frontman Jerry A is out and about in the world now. It just came out this week. It's a self-titled release, just Hard-Ons and Jerry A. And from that release, I played you a couple of beauts. Starting off with Hang On, and we followed up with Radio Blah. We also heard from Serbian Punks, Replicants, and a brand new single that they have just released called Neko Drugi. And AC/DC, of course, kicked off that trio of acts. Coming from Back in Black and Have a Drink on Me. I'm going to play you a track now from another fave of mine, Cindy Lawson. Coming in October, she will be releasing a new EP to be entitled Long Live the Resistance. She's very active in, keeping the streets scene from, keeping the streets safe from these chaps who go under the three-letter moniker of ICE. And I think the actual EP will be also, probably just putting a little bit of light, or maybe a little bit of shade, I should say, on the whole absurdity that is the administration of the Orange Obscenity. Haven't got the whole EP at the moment, but this is a track that is out as a single, and it will feature on the EP. Here is Cindy Lawson and The Reckoning.

The Chuck Norris experiment, always coming up the goods. That is, of course you can get out of that track. Or if you're an old pastor like me, you do know that track. Originally recorded by ELO, I think it was a hit when I was back in year 10, 1980. Oh, geez, I'm getting old. Don't bring me down. We also heard from Relays, Local Boys with their new track, Plovers, Neurodiverse, and Cindy Lawson kicked off that lot of tunes. I'll remind you that the EP, Long Live the Resistance, comes out in October. The opening track to that upcoming release is The Reckoning. Mick Griffin here, this is Rock Bottom. I'm taking you back to 72. The Yobs, the Super Yobs, here are Slade.

This is Frida from the Deck Girls here. When I'm feeling sexy, I listen Naked to Rock Bottom with Mick Griffin. Sexy time. Don't judge me.

0: Rob.
1: There's a track that dates back a couple of years now. From a Melbourne-based outfit, Rob, and track Good Bloke. We also heard from Blowers, who have just released a brand new track entitled Choked on Puke. And we kick things off there with Slade, dating back to the year 1972, one of their biggies from that glam rock era, and Goodbye to Jane. Here's a new one from Criminal Kids out of Chicago.

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Let peace and anarchy ring freaking loud!

Hailing from Coffs Harbour, that's an outfit called Purple Disturbance and a brand new track, an absolute beaut it is too. That is Sarah Lee. Coming out of the UK, an outfit that will be releasing a new album in 2 weeks' time. They're called MC16. The upcoming album is going to be entitled We're Gonna Need a Milkman. The opening cut to this new album and also the current single is Standard Class. And coming out of Chicago, Criminal Kids kicked off that bracket of music with Bad Blood. We're going to hear now from the Donners as they put their own spin on a track originally recorded by Gen X, later re-recorded by Billy Idol, and something of an ode to self-gratification with a mirror's reflection. Here are the Donners.

Oh, yeah, I'm a little bit partial to a bit of Judas Priest. And that's some prime lunacy to come from their 1981 album Point of Entry, Hot Rockin'. We also heard from Vicious Blonde. I don't know if they are still a band. They released a handful of singles a couple of years ago, and that particular track that I played for you, Ignore Everybody, is... been something of a mantra of mine. If you listen to the lyrics, it sort of sums up a bit of sticking up for yourself, blowing off what's not important. But I think I might have taken it to extremes because I just ignore everybody. Anyway, we also heard from the Donnas kicking off that bracket of music with their rendition of Generation X's Dancing With Myself. Mick Griffin here, this is Rock Bottom. I'm going to play some new music from an outfit out of Perth called Getting Dumber.

That is German punk's City Speak with a cracking new single entitled Every Day is a Good Day for a Pizza Bon Jovi. We also heard from Norwegian anti-fascist punks, Not Today, with the opening cut to their newly released album, Light the Torch, by way of the track Don't Buy the Lies. And Getting Dumber out of Perth. These guys will be releasing a debut album in the not too distant future. But in the meantime, they have just released Let's Rock for Oil as their latest single. I'm going to kick off this next lot of tunes with the latest one to come from Airborne.

Absolutely friggin' loving the new Rolling Stones album, Foreign Tongues. And coming from that very album, the track Hit Me in the Head. There's a hit from Pat Todd and the Rank Outsiders, a number to come from last year's A One-Sided Affair EP by way of Like Trash on the Ground. And Airborne will be releasing their brand new album in 2 weeks' time. A self-titled affair it is. And in the meantime, they have released the track Here She Comes as the latest single. Going to kick off this next few tunes with a number that's been out a few weeks now. Out of Adelaide, here is Ben Gell.

At the absolute peak of their powers, that is Thin Lizzy and Waiting for an Alibi. Was heard from Chris Masuak's Dog Soldier, track from a self-titled EP by way of the number track Team Chippy. And we also heard from Ben Gell, something of a South Australian punk rock institution, a one-man institution. His most recent track is entitled Hurricane. Mick Griffin here, this is Rock Bottom. We're getting up the business end of the program, but going to play another new track out of the US. Here are Caution Bomb.

With a debut album to be released in the not-too-distant future, out of the UK, that is Caution Bomb with a glorious new single entitled Closer to the Water. My name's Mick Griffin. You have been listening to Rock Bottom. Here's the end of the program, or just about anyway. Now, I'm going to be absent again next week. Naughty, naughty, naughty me. My wife and I are heading up to Sydney next weekend for the Festival of Dangerous Ideas. Fill my head full of that good stuff, get the imagination flowing, get my argumentative side fueled up. Yeah, I am a bit like that, yeah. Anyway, we'll be back in 2 weeks' time for another Rock Bottom. Now, I kicked off the program with Deep Purple because, of course, it was just gave me all these feel-good vibes. Seeing Richie Blackmore get back up with his old muckers once more. So I'm going to see you out with something from Richie Blackmore's other band, Rainbow. From the album Down to Earth, released back in 1979, the track Lost in Hollywood. We'll catch you in a fortnight. Good night.

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4: A low user. This is a heavy dose of hard-hitting, maximum-strength Substance D. Substance D is an extended-release audio pharmaceutical product that acts quickly to stimulate both the central and peripheral nervous systems. You may begin to feel anxious or excited as you perceive the effects of Substance D. This is a normal response. Substance D provides an intense experience for the user, with a sharp increase in both psychological and neurological activity. Prolonged use and exposure to Substance D can be quite dangerous, especially to individuals that are sensitive or weak or that have a history of psychiatric disorder. Commonly reported side effects of Substance D include pupil dilation, dizziness, shortness of breath, rapid spikes in blood pressure, cardiac strain, euphoria, fever, and insomnia. High dosage administration can cause adverse reactions, such as panic, paranoia, hallucinations, moderate to severe brain damage, psychotic break, and in extreme cases, a fatal event. So now, it is time, user. Are you ready? Take a deep, deep breath and open your mind. Substance D begins.

0: Bob, you're on line two. You're on the air. How you doing, Bob?
1: Praise the Lord. How are you?
0: Yes, sir.
1: Just want to say, have a quick prayer request, but I just wanted to let you guys know you're the two live crew of Portland, and I listen to your show every week, religiously, you might say.
0: Well, you're okay.
1: All right. Well, I just wanted a quick prayer for my role in the end times. I've been rereading Revelation, don't you know it?
0: Oh, beautiful.
1: And I see a lot of similarities between that and what I'm reading in the Borgonian. So,
0: yes.
1: Well, I just wanted to let you know I'm being shipped off to Saudi Arabia, and I've been reading about this Gog and Magog and the rise of Israel and whatnot. And I'd like for a quick prayer that I might help do my part to vanquish the heathen Saddamites, if you know what I mean.
0: I understand. Now, let me say one quick word to you. You are to be commended, sir, for even mentioning to this radio audience the fact that you are reading the book of Revelation.
1: Amen.
0: I want to say to you again, I commend you highly.
1: Amen.
0: Because remember, it's not understanding altogether the book of Revelation. He said in the third verse, blessed is he that readeth.
1: Amen.
0: Blessed

0: Make him aware of the fact that everywhere he goes, God is with him.
1: Yes, Lord.
0: And his protection is also with him.
1: Thank you, Lord.
0: Lord, encourage his heart as he reads the word.
1: Yes, dear Lord.
0: May he rely on every word to strengthen his heart and his family.
1: Yes.
0: We ask it in Jesus' name.
1: Amen. Yes, dear Lord. God bless you.
2: Thank you very much, brother.
1: Okay, now we see you. Okay, God bless.
2: Thank you.

0: 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I'm not the same person as I was yesterday.
1: It's light, but it does have a deeper meaning, you know, something like that.

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0: Oh, what did you think of that? What do I think of what? That. Oh. I guess we're underway, aren't we? Into another one of these programs of yours that no one seems to like or even understand. The program's called Ghost Train Karma and can be heard whenever you can find it here on Phoenix FM 106.7 on your FM dial here in Bendigo, Victoria. Huh? Yeah.
1: Good morning, rise and shine. It's a blistering 98 degrees outside, so stay inside your biodomes. You're listening to Radio 5. Just in some news about the malfunction at the watering plant on Mars. It's back online, so drink up. There's no sign of the K63 virus there. Now, here's an oldie but a goodie going all the way back to the 21st century. It's Lightning Strike with a Mutant Envoy. You gotta love it.

0: Robotic Android 5000 is having a spectacular stock take sale. Everything must go! Robotic dogs, sheep, snails, cassowaries, massively reduced. Robotic fish, birds, cats, and frogs, running out the door. If you've seen a better deal on any Android creature, we will decimate it. Go retro, relive the early noughties, the glory of the mighty grizzly. Gaze in wonder at the mighty geese. All stock must go. Offer ends June 30.
1: Breaking news just in from Moon Colony Capital Twilight 3. Apparently the transport that crash landed took out 6 Fernandons and 12 humanoids. And it's still ablaze and it looks like a while till they'll be putting that one out. Okay, here's the hit from Omega 10 that recently appeared on the TV show. What are they up to today? Here we go.

0: Hi, you're listening to Radio 5. I hope you're near a telecommunicator right now because we've got some hot tickets to give away. It's a double pass to a grand opening of the rainforest in the Viron theme world. Check this out. At this place, they've created a virtual rainforest experience like no one has ever seen before. We're talking old school here. This stuff dates back before Judgment Day, before oxygen supplement pills. It's historical, but also a lot of fun. So call in now. Let's go to another track. Here's Meltdown by Susie and the Rockets.
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2: His skin was turning a bit green, and the top of his head was kind of bulging out a bit. It looked like his brain was pulsating. It felt to me like my mind was being read, but it was okay, because I wasn't thinking about any personal stuff or anything. Just like, wow, this is really weird.
1: Mutant Watch, tonight, 8:30 on 4683K.
0: Okay, back to the competition. We're going to take a caller.

0: hello, you're on the air.
1: Oh my God, oh my God, oh my God, I win the tickets. I win the tickets to EnviroWorld.
0: Yeah, yeah, that's right. You won the tickets to EnviroWorld. Have a great time. Okay, and now here's a word from our sponsor.
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0: Now here's a nice story. Have you heard about those poor wasp people in Denmark? Their primary residential hive was tragically crushed by a meteor. Anyway, here's the thing. The bee people of Norway have just announced that they'll be donating 5% of their nectar harvest for this month to the reconstruction of a brand new wasp nest in downtown Copenhagen. Great to see the insectoids pulling together during these tough times.

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Ah. Can I say that again? Ah. What does that mean, Paul? It means that you're currently now listening to the world's weirdest music program, Ghost Train Karma, which can be only heard on Phoenix FM 106.7 on your FM dial here in Bendigo, Victoria. Hmm? Is that all?

It has been a hard day's night, and I have been working like a dog. It's been a hard day's night. I should be sleeping like a log. But when I get home to you, I find the things that you do will make me feel all right. You know, I work all day to get you money to buy you things. And it's worth it just to hear you say you are going to give me everything. That's why I love to come home. 'Cause when I get you alone, you know I feel okay. When I'm home, everything seems to be right. When I'm home, feeling you, holding me tight, tight. It's been a hard day's night, and I've been working like a dog. It's been a hard day's night. I should be sleeping like a log. But when I get home to you, I find the things that you do will make me feel all right.

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This beat that the devil today has nurtured and fostered is inspired by the powers of hell. And there are young people that are in these rock groups that are pulling off their clothes in full view of thousands of young people. They're asked the question when police dare not step in with the air thick with marijuana smoke. 100,000 kids. The huge speakers that beat out the music as dope-filled entertainers and performers beat upon the guitars and drums and instruments. Those young people that ripped off the clothes and acted like animals. They said it's the music.

Well, that's where we have to say bye-bye. Didn't we say that last week or even the week before? Confusing, isn't it? But this is the program where you can expect to be confused. It's called Ghost Train Karma and can be heard on 106.7 Phoenix FM here in Bendigo, Victoria. Bye.

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painted wagon, trying to digest whereabouts the scouts would take me further out the west. 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The scouts, although not many, I was third in line. 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

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Thank you.

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Soul engines running through a night so tender. In a bedroom locked

blasphemous work to the flames. Makes you wonder if he were no one, just a guy with a funny name. If it were me, I'd barely notice. I've doth not used words before. Does he really have a relevance, baby?

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This week, the story of Australia's greatest pop survivor. 4 decades, dozens of hits, countless reinventions. Kylie Minogue, The Art of Reinvention. Hello, I'm Wes James.

0: Kylie Minogue,
1: a singer whose significance is not defined by any single era. She's defined by her ability to move through eras without losing herself. She's absorbed shifts in the industry from the pop factory system to indie credibility, and from vinyl and CD dominance to streaming culture, and found a way to belong in each one. 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Very few have several moments. Kylie has spent nearly 40 years creating them. 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
1: And what's your memory of the song?
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0: 8:45 RPM, Hand on Your Heart, Kylie Minogue. This week, a full two-hour program focusing on Kylie's recording career. The regular team is here and Kylie pops in a little later. Now, something a little different this week. While Australia released its last 45 with Kylie in 1991 and nothing again until 2014, 45s lingered a little longer in the UK. So we're going to mirror that as well. Coming up, Newman looks at the girl from Neighbours who became one of Australia's biggest music exports. The History of Pop, next on 45 RPM.
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3: If you grew up in Australia in the late 80s, Kylie Minogue wasn't just a pop star, she was already part of your life. Before the chart hits, she was Charlene on Neighbours. Familiar, relatable, someone you felt like you knew. And when she stepped into music, that connection came with her. The early hits, I Should Be So Lucky, and Better the Devil You Know were pure pop. Bright, catchy, and built by one of the most successful hit-making teams of the time, Stock Aitken Waterman. But that sound came with a question. Was Kylie the artist or just the product? The real story begins when the industry changed. The early 90s were tough on pop acts. Audiences wanted authenticity, edge, something real. And a lot of artists from that late 80s pop wave didn't survive it. Kylie did, because she adapted. She took risks, stripped things back, even teamed up with Nick Cave for Where the Wild Roses Grow, a dark, unexpected turn that made people stop and reassess. She wasn't just chasing hits anymore. She was building credibility.
4: They call me the Wild Rose, but my name was Eliza Day.
3: Then came another shift. The rise of global dance pop in the early 2000s. And Kylie didn't just follow it, she nailed the moment.

Can't Get You Out of My Head was everywhere. Minimal, hypnotic, unforgettable. A song that didn't just top charts. It reset her career for a whole new generation. But the biggest challenge wasn't musical. In 2005, Kylie was diagnosed with breast cancer. Everything stopped. Tours cancelled. Plans gone. For many artists, that kind of pause can end the story. For Kylie, it deepened it.

When she returned, it wasn't just about the music. It was about resilience, survival, and the connection she had with audiences only grew stronger. And here's the thing. She didn't fade into nostalgia after that. She kept evolving, kept performing, kept showing up decade after decade. That's why Kylie Minogue matters. Not just because of the hits, though there are plenty, but because she's one of the few artists who's lived through every shift in modern pop and found a way to belong in all of them. That's not luck. That's longevity earned the hard way.

0: 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Others discovered her through dance music. Younger audiences found her on streaming playlists. Somehow everyone has their Kylie. Coming up, Ward returns with a fun quiz about her, and we'll see what you know. 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
3: Well, this week we're stepping back to the 80s and 90s to celebrate one of Australia's great hitmakers, Kylie Minogue. She burst onto the scene faster than you can say locomotion, and before long she had the whole world to step back in time. Larissa from Swan Hill has sent in this week's questions. Clearly she's got the rhythm of love. So let's drop the needle and begin before we can't get you out of my head. Question one. In the 80s, Beach Boys, Beatles and Elvis all released medleys or mega mixes of their hits. Stars on 45 in the Hooked On series were among the most popular. What was the title of Kylie's medley? Question 2. In the 80s and 90s, Kylie had four Australian hit singles that were collaborations. Name any two. And question 3. 2 years before Kylie recorded her first solo hit, she appeared on a charity single supporting the Australian Deafness Council. Name the single, the collective, and at least three other singers involved. Maestro, some thinking music, please. And now the answers. Question 1. In the 80s, the Beach Boys, Beatles, and Elvis all released medleys or megamixes of their hits. What was the title of Kylie's medley? The answer, Kylie's medley was called Kylie's Smiley Mix.

Question two. In the 80s and 90s, Carly had four Australian hit singles that were collaborations. Name any two. The answer, especially for you with Jason Donovan, Shocked featuring DNA and Jazzy P, If You Were With Me Now with Keith Washington, and Where the Wild Roses Grow with Nick Cave and the Bad Seeds.

Name the single, the collective, and at least three other singers involved. The answer? A World Without Music, recorded by the collective Hearing Aid. Other contributors included Danny Minogue, Lisa Edwards, Stephen Cummings, Brian Mannix, Johnny Young, Daryl Summers, Ricky May, Jonathan Coleman, James Rain, Colin Hay, and Wilbur Wilde.

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And sometimes the story has shoulder pads. Can someone get my jacket, please? I'm Ward Lake for 45 RPM.

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She's kept showing up every time the tides changed and somehow still fitted the moment.

8:45 p.m. playing the giant hits of Kylie Minogue. Shocked wasn't just another Kylie single. It was Australia's last commercially released Kylie 45. And without anyone realising, it marked the end of an era. Celebrating the music of Kylie this week on 8:45 p.m.

0: 45 RPM, spinning the good stuff. And just as Kylie released that, the entire music industry in Australia began to shift. Vinyl singles, the 45s that defined pop for decades, were disappearing. They were replaced by CDs, cassettes, and a very different way of breaking hits. Up to that moment, Kylie had been part of a system that thrived on 45s. Fast, frequent releases, hit after hit, built for radio, built for charts, built for that spinning piece of vinyl. And when the format faded, so did the system. A lot of artists didn't survive the transition, but Kylie did. Next hour, Cam looks at the songs listeners have forgotten, some great hits rarely played, if at all, on the radio today. And in Aussie Legends, Linda looks at the cover tunes that not only launched her career, but pivoted new directions. Aussie Legends and Lost 45s, coming up on 45 RPM.
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1: Because it's a beautiful day.
0: A Breath of Fresh Air.
1: Beautiful day. Oh, baby, any day that you're gone away. It's a beautiful day.
2: Welcome to another episode of A Breath of Fresh Air, the show where the music and the memories come flooding back. Today we're heading straight into the wild, chaotic and wonderfully rebellious world of punk rock with one of the true originals from the legendary British punk band, The Damned. Now, if you know anything about punk, you'll know this band helped blow the doors off the music scene back in the 70s. They were loud, fast, theatrical, unpredictable and unlike anybody else. In fact, The Damned released the very first UK punk single, beating even the Sex Pistols to the punch.

0: at the heart of all that glorious mayhem was drummer Rat Scabies. Now, I do need to confess something before we begin. I had an absurdly difficult time calling this man Rat. Honestly, every time I said it, I felt like I should apologise to his mum. And the surname, Scabies? Well, let's just say I became slightly obsessed. I asked far too many questions about it, probably more than any serious music journalist should. But once I got it into my head, I simply couldn't let it go. Thankfully, Rat was a good sport about the whole thing. Putting aside the name, Rat Scabies is a fascinating musician with incredible stories from the front lines of punk rock history. From the explosive early days of The Damned to the madness of touring, the rivalries, the chaos, and the music that helped shape an entire movement. So settle in, because this one is fun, fascinating, and just a little bit outrageous. Here's Rat to tell you more.
1: Hello.
2: I'm having a difficult time calling you Rat.
1: Why?
2: Well, I don't know.
1: My mother calls me Rat. She still does. She's 90 this year.
2: Did she have any trouble calling you Rat?
1: No, I don't think so. I think, to be honest, they were pleased that I managed to land a job.
2: What about girls that you dated? You called yourself Rat with them too?
1: Yeah.
2: And they
1: guess
2: had...
1: my real name's pretty dull. Chris Miller is really not very impressive. You know, but Rat Scabies, whoa, what have we got here?

0: They didn't really care what I cooked and stuff. It was, but the fame took over.
1: But giving away your name, Chris Miller, they must have been upset about that. That's the name they gave you.
0: Do you know what? If I made a fuss about it, then everyone would notice. But if you just say, that's my name, you know, nobody really remembers it. It's nobody's really that bothered. You know, they know I've got a real name, and it's quite a disappointment when they find out what it is.
1: Did anybody ever refer to you as Mr. Scabies?
0: Oh, yeah. Yeah. Quite often.
1: Did it take some getting used to for you to answer to that name?
0: Well, here's the thing about the name, right? I was determined I was going to be a drummer. And I didn't think this punk thing was really going to last for very long. And I thought, if I adopt this name, then when this is all over, I can then apply for real jobs under my proper name and I can become a respectable musician. Also, when you had to sign on for benefits as an adult, if they printed your real name in the newspaper, then you'd be off the benefits. So that a couple of reasons there. So right. That.
1: So you could be two people.
0: Well, yeah, I quite like the schizophrenic approach sometimes, but to be honest, I think it's a bit of a cop out. You know, oh, I become someone different when I go on stage. It's like, do you though? You're not really. You're still that same person. You're just acting a different way than you do, you know, when you're at home. See,

0: Mr. Scabies or Rat or Chris, how did it all start for you? You said you knew from the year dot that you wanted to be a drummer. How did you know that?
1: There was a radio show on Sunday afternoons that used to just play jazz. And jazz is great because every song has a drum solo. And I was just remember listening to the radio and this drum solo and just absolutely falling in love with the sound of the drums then and there. And just that's for me. That's what I want. I want to be able to do that.
0: How old were you then?
1: About 8.
0: Really? That young?
1: Yeah. And so I just kept on trying and trying and trying and doing different things. And eventually, you know, met up with Brian James. And he was such a great guitar player. He was everything I'd been looking for musically. You know, he was fast, flash, loud. He was great, you know. And so it was like, yeah, he's great. Let's give this a go for a while. And I'd done a few auditions for things and never really got through. I just didn't like the thing of sitting there with, you know, 50 other drummers all going for the same job and, you know, your haircut being the deciding factor as to whether you got it or not. So, you know, when I met someone who I really kind of respected in every level, it was like, and when we played together, there was a great communication between the pair of us. It was, you know, kind of a two gloves finding the other one, you know, that sort of left and right, and it sort of fell into place and works. And so that was the kind of birth of the whole thing.

0: we're talking about what, 1974?
1: Probably 75, late 75.
0: Right. And you weren't still at school at that stage, were you? You'd finished school.
1: Yeah, yeah, no, I was out in the big open world.
0: And what were you doing?
1: I did anything and everything. I sold insurance, I worked on building sites, I did removals. I, you know, really, you name it, I cleaned toilets. I didn't want any of those lousy jobs. And the only reason I had to work at all was because, you know, to pay the rent and to eat. It wasn't because I had a career in mind. It was I was going to be a drummer, and this is just going to fill the gap and keep me going until I can manage to do that.
0: Right. And what other bands and drummers were you particularly influenced by at the time?
1: Well, I used to like Gene Krupa, Sandy Nelson, Dave Clark from the Dave Clark Five. And then a bit later on, anything that was a lot of drums, really. So, you know, Ginger Baker, Keith Moon, people like that, you know, anybody that overplayed. Because that was what I wanted. I wanted the drums, you know. So I dismissed quite a lot of bands just because the drummer was not lively and not what they call orchestral these days, I suppose.
0: Yeah. And did you spend a lot of your time practicing the drums? Are you obviously self-taught?
1: As much as I could. It wasn't easy, though, because, you know, England's very small. We don't have big, luxurious living rooms like that. You know, and you have neighbours, and, you know, it was they were all pretty good with me, though. You know, self-talk, so you have to kind of, you end up tapping on cushions and bits of furniture.
0: To deaden the sound a bit.
1: Yeah, and also back then you couldn't get lessons. You know, it was really everything was like a closely guarded secret. So
0: right.
1: Not like now, you can just go online and someone will show you everything you need to know.
0: Yeah, of course.
1: That wasn't there then. So you had to kind of listen to a record and then try and guess what they were doing or how they'd done it. And, of course, you never get it right, which is how you evolve your own style.
0: And you definitely did do that, didn't you?
1: Well, I don't know. I'm a very, very simple player. I don't do anything really complicated or jazzy. But then, you know, it's not for me to say, really.

0: I still can't call you Rat. I'm having a lot of trouble saying your name. How did you get the name in the first place?
1: Oh, God, this is so boring.
0: For you it is, because you've told it a million times, I'm sure.
1: Okay, when I went to... when I first met Brian James, I was trying out for a band called London SS, which was Mick Jones, Tony James and Brian.
0: Right.
1: And I had scabies. And it got pretty, you know, manic. And they said, what's wrong with you? And I told them. And there's two versions. The first one is that they said I looked like a rat while I was playing. And so that was what they did. And the other version is that there was a rat in the rehearsal room while I was telling them, and it scampered away. So you can choose which one you think is most likely to be the true one.
0: Is scabies is like a like an eczema type of thing, yeah?
1: It's a mite. It lives underneath the skin.
0: Okay.
1: And it itches like it's going out of fashion. And it's highly contagious as well, so it's...
0: That doesn't sound like fun.
1: But the name is so memorable, nobody ever forgets it. And that alone is kind of almost a break in show business.

0: Did you get teased for it? I guess it went with the times that were, didn't it? And the music that was then evolving.
1: Yeah. No, it was part of the scene. That was, you know, it was fair game. No, nobody ever gave me stick for it.
0: What was the scene like then as you were emerging?
1: Fun. Dangerous. You know, you'd be stopped by the police quite often, chased by teddy boys quite often. You know, and just regular individuals on the street weren't very, you know, they were very shocked by punk's appearance. And some people reacted violently, some people were kind of quite cool and curious, and, you know. But it was so anti what was going on then, because everybody kind of looked like, you know, long hair and status quo T-shirts and denim jackets and flares. And of course, we didn't want to be anything like that. It was a good way of upsetting everyone.
0: Yeah, I can imagine. The changeover really happened quite quickly too, didn't it? It wasn't like it took years to evolve into the punk scene. It was almost overnight.
1: Well, not quite. I mean, for us it was pretty quick, yeah. But punk was not welcomed with open arms by the media and the press or anyone else. It was a curiosity, a freak show, a novelty act led by bad behaviour, you know, and the newspapers had something to write about, you know, with the Pistols mostly. And that's when it actually started to grow much faster. But I thought the shame of it was a lot of the bands that emerged in 77 when punk became kind of like a household name didn't really have the artistic, you know, they didn't have the songs weren't as good. You listen to the punk bands that started the whole thing, or like the Stranglers, the Damned, Clash, Pistols, Jam, Eddie and the Hot Rods. Not one of those bands sounded the same. They all had a unique sound and unique songs, unique way of performing the songs. None of them had any similarities. And then by the time we got to 1978, and the bubble had burst, and it then became a much more standard thing for punk without any of those other qualities, and things started to sound the same all the time and didn't have... And it was kind of like they were missing the point. Right. That, you know, in order to do away with one kind of society, they were forming one that was even harder to be a part of.
2: This is A Breath of Fresh Air with Sandy Kay. It's
1: a
2: beautiful
1: day. A lot of negativity, you know, and a lot of the lyrics weren't particularly...
0: But the negativity you refer to was a sign of the times of what was happening in the UK, particularly at that time.
1: But stating the bleeding obvious... I didn't need anyone to tell me how shit the world was. I already knew, you know, and so does everyone else. I don't need some kid up there, you know, telling me that it's shit, because give me a solution. Give me something that makes a difference. Give me a different way of thinking, a different attitude. But don't just state, you know, what we all already know.

0: They were hardly writing songs, you know, happy little love tunes, were they at the time?
1: No. No.
0: How did the formation of the Damned come along, and why the name The Damned?
1: Well, the name came twofold. Well, the forming of the band came, as I said, I met Brian James.
0: Right.
1: And London SS didn't want me to play Be the Drummer, but Brian did. So we decided we'd form our own thing. I met Dave Vanian through Malcolm McLaren.
0: Who was the Pistols manager, right?
1: Who was the Pistols manager at the time. He was looking at finding other things to look after. But that's how I met Dave Vanian. And then I knew Captain Sensible because we'd both been cleaners working at Fairfield Halls in Croydon together.
0: What's Fairfield Halls?
1: It's a concert hall.
0: Okay.
1: And me and Brian had decided to form a band. We found Dave. We needed someone to play bass. Captain had a bass and an amp. And so that's how that fell into place.
0: And The Damned? Why The Damned?
1: We wanted to be the children from the Midwich Cuckoos that had formed a group. It was the original idea.
0: Right.
1: And at the time, the movie was out and it was called Village of the Damned. And there was also Tony Visconti's The Damned film that was out that Brian used to really like because he loved all of that kind of decadent and wine and stuff. So it was like The Damned, yeah, sure.
0: That worked.
1: And it's funny because names, you know, you kind of become the name. When you're trying to choose a name, everything seems not very good. But actually, it doesn't take very long for the band itself to supersede it. And then the name of the band is that item, not, you know, like the Beatles. I mean, what a dreadful name that was. Yeah. I mean, the corniness of the B-E-A-T. You know, it was...
0: But you're right, you get used to anything, don't you? I mean, you became Rat Scabies. You just got used to, you probably can't imagine yourself as anything else anymore.
1: No, not really. It irritates me because some people do call me Chris, and they do it because it makes them feel as if they've kind of known you for a long time.
0: And
1: I hate it. I'm like, no.
0: Do you?
1: Well, yeah, because that's not my name now. I mean, there are people that I have genuinely known for years and years, and I don't mind them calling me Chris because that's what they're used to calling me.
0: Yeah. So The Damned released the first UK punk single in 76 called New Rose, which was from the first UK punk album in 77, Damn Damn Dan. You were the first British punks to tour the United States. That's some pretty big accolades. How did you were right on the precipice of being the first of the punk bands, but I think it all started with opening for the Pistols, is that right?
1: Well, we only ever did two shows with the Pistols. One was our very first gig. There was maybe 50 people there, if that. And they were playing the 100 Club. The 100 Club was sympathetic with having those kind of bands on because we didn't have a name then. We weren't punk bands. We were just bands that were different. And then we did one other show with them on the Anarchy in the UK tour, which they then fired us from. So we didn't have a big history with the Pistols. We had much more of a social history with them, of meeting them in the pub and having beers and, you know, having a laugh. You know, that was... But when it started to get serious with money being involved and men in suits as your managers and people arguing about who should do what, then it started to turn

0: Publicly, it seemed as if there was a much bigger divide than there really was. The bears themselves were always okay, but like I say, the men in suits had other ideas.
1: They get in there and always got in the way, didn't it? When you say when it started to become serious, was that after the release of New Rose?
0: Yeah.
1: So that really turned your world around?
0: Yeah, and also, you know, there'd been sort of murmurings about punk rock, and suddenly there was something you could hold and you could play. And that was what got us our first kind of airplay. And, you know, I think we actually might have even gone to the lower end of the charts because the curiosity value of this thing that people had heard about had actually arrived. And it was a great record.
1: Did you realise that you were groundbreaking at the time, or you were just going against what had come before you, specifically trying to do something different?
0: No, we were just doing our own thing, really. We were playing the way we wanted to play. And that counted for a lot, I think. And also, you know, we had a good attitude because the B-side of New Rose was Help by the Beatles, which we absolutely bastardised. It was a real kind of cue to the rest of the music establishment. It's like they've got the A-side, which is this, what is it, you know, and now they're having a go at the Beatles as well. Oh, my God, you know, how dare they, these spiky-headed little oiks that can't even play properly, you know, how dare they do this? And

0: So on the one hand, they were kind of the people that knew about music, you know, the John Peels and stuff, were going, this is worth having. And the rest of the industry is kind of going, well, we don't know, let's see how much money it can make.
1: Were you already interested in the money, or it was all about the music then?
0: Well, you've got to have the money, but we never made any. I mean, that was part of the frustration, really, was that, you know, you were part of this thing that seemed was quite big, but I still didn't have anywhere to live. I still was, you know, sleeping on people's couches and stuff. It didn't,
1: that's crazy.
0: Didn't catapult us into first-class living or anything. You know, it was a...
1: So all that initial success really didn't make any difference to your lifestyle?
0: No, not really. Well, only things that, you know, like going down the pub wasn't as easy. And, you know, the hassle that you got, because it was a lot of hassle, but the payoff was always, you know, you do the show and you'd have a fun time doing it. And there'd be free beer in the dressing room.
1: But you paid for it with a lack of privacy.
0: Yeah. And it also gave the band a so-what attitude about like trashing equipment and stuff like that. Because so-what, you know, we've got nothing. We've got nothing to lose here. I'm just going to sling that over there and see if I can use it again tomorrow.
1: So were you angry or frustrated? How would you describe what you went through then? I mean, you knew you should have been getting money and you weren't. That wouldn't feel too good.
0: No, it didn't, and I quit. You know, I didn't see the point in doing it. You know, why am I bothering? This is the same place I played last time. There's loads of people there, and I'm getting 30 quid a week. You know, really? What? But and not only that, though. I mean, you know, there were things that Brian, who'd been the principal songwriter, didn't really have much material for a second album. It didn't seem as if, you know, the band was really functioning very well. It seemed like it was... You know, if you can't move on artistically, then there's not a lot of point.

0: did the second album anyway, which turned out, you know, a lot of people didn't like it because it was the wrong kind of record for the time, I guess. But
1: was Nick Lowe in that one too?
0: No. We had Nick Mason produce that one.
1: He employs Nick Mason.
0: Mm-hmm.
1: Right.
0: But, you know, it's very easy to get tangled up in other people's politics, which is what we were, you know, because I didn't want to make a second record and we didn't really have the right kind of material for a second album. But the record company were in the middle of doing a big deal for their own distribution and it became important to them that we made another album. And so by having Nick Mason on the record meant that the American side of their operations would go, oh, one of Pink Floyd. Okay, that's...
1: must be good.
0: Stamp of approval, that will help sell the album. But really, I think we should have been pulled out and given, you know, like, some time off to go away and write another one properly or to be a band again properly. Because when you're touring that hard and you don't get any time to do anything, you're just kind of into the van, on the road, out of the van, gig, sleep, into the van. You know, you're most creative when you're bored and when you don't have anything else to do. And you need that boredom, which means you can't be sitting in a van and doing a show every day.
1: So what did the writing process look like? The record company's forcing you to put together another album. You've got no time to do it. Was it a collaborative effort or did someone take the lead and everybody else had to follow? How did it look?
0: No, we all kind of came up with something each. Brian did have some ideas, you know, but it was the first time I'd ever written a song or Captain had. And I just remember sitting with the captain and he had the guitar in his hands and I said, well, it's on there somewhere. All you've got to do is move your hands at the right time and we'll get it. And that kind of was all it took. You know, we wrote our first kind of song together then. And that was a huge hurdle, you know. So it was a collaborative album. You know, we all kind of came up with different stuff, but not all necessarily at the same time.

0: Generation Isis, you ain't so cool.
1: The album you're talking about that did come out as a result of that's called Music for Pleasure.
2: Mm.
1: Straight after that came out, you decided to walk away.
2: Mm-hmm. Yeah. Well, I'd left before then, and I was talked into making the album on the argument that, you know, it would slow down the Damned career and, you know, the rest of the band wouldn't be able to continue with a new record if I didn't play on it because there wasn't time. And also, you know, that I should be on it just because. And it would mean that maybe I'd get some royalties in a few years' time. And, you know, so I was talked into staying on for it, really. I was still sort of thinking, you know what, that was quite easy to do. I just joined the band and we've done really well. Maybe I can do that again. And so I was sort of thinking, well, yeah, you know, the world's a big place. There's loads of people out there. Maybe I can put my own thing together. We'll do something that, you know, that works just as well. But that...
1: But what were you chasing? A different sound? Obviously different band members. A different way of being a band?
2: I was chasing feeling excited when I played.
1: And you'd lost
2: You have to have adrenaline. Yeah, because that's what Brian gave me. So when that disappears, when that's not around, then it's very difficult to, you know, to want to do it or want to be part of it.
1: Well, then it becomes more like a 9-to-5 job. I mean, obviously it's not 9-to-5, but it's the routine thing where you're doing the same thing over and over again. If there's no passion about it, that's right. It's not fun.
2: You have to feel excited. Otherwise you can't put it, you can't give it back. You know, if you get energy from someone, it's very easy to repay that and to put that same energy back in it. But if it, you know, if the other side's flatlining, then that's what you do.
3: This is A Breath of Fresh Air with Sandy Kay. It's a beautiful
1: day. What did you go off and do?
2: Well, I put my own band together, which was kind of okay, but I was writing all the music and I realised I was okay at it, but I wasn't great. So I was still very friendly with the captain, so he and I then put our projects to one side and decided that, you know, we'd work together. And when it came to singers, you know, it was like, well, you know, Dave Vanian's the best one. Let's see if he's up for doing it. And then, of course, as soon as you put the three of you in the same room, you have to really, you'd be mad not to return to being the Damned.
1: So you recreated the same group again?
2: Pretty much, but this time without Brian James, because Brian had decided he wanted to do his own thing and he was already doing it and he was doing very well with the, you know, the Lords of the New Church and stuff. And then we got Algie from the Saints in to play bass. But also it opened up the doorway to the next stage of the career, which was, you know, Phantasmagoria and that whole goth pop.
1: Goth pop, yeah. I mean, and that took on a life of its own too.
2: Very much so.

0: By the mid-80s, you were having fun again. The passion had been reignited in you.
1: Yeah, the songs were good and the band was good. We did the Young Ones TV show, and I remember it was kind of themed with a horror thing, and I just remember all of us having the white face makeup and gothy clothes and stuff, and I looked at it and I was like, this looks great, we should do this all the time. And so we did.
0: And I guess your audience has started to dress same, and you started this whole, not only the new movement in music again, but the new movement in fashion, if you can call it that.
1: Well, it's a style, yeah. You know, Dave Vanian was the original goth. I don't care what anybody says. He was gothy clothes and stuff. And I looked at it and I was like, this looks great. We should do this all the time. And so we did.
0: And I guess your audience has started to dress same, and you started this whole, not only the new movement in music again, but the new movement in fashion, if you can.

0: and the next night the audience would be wearing the same thing, but Dave would have changed. So he was always like one step ahead of the...
1: They couldn't keep up with him.
0: No.
1: And that was just him expressing who he was.
0: Yeah, absolutely. Absolutely. Yeah. Dave Owen is the most genuine person I've ever met. And people don't really believe it because of his lifestyle and the way he looks and dresses and acts, but he's 100% real. He was always like that. He didn't, you know, he doesn't just put that stuff on to go on stage. That's what he's like when you're in the hotel lobby in the morning. That's what it's like when he's doing the gardening, when he's fixing the car. He's, yeah, he's got an incredible amount of style and class, and that's you know.
1: Who he is, he's theatrical. Rat, you scored that massive UK hit with the cover of Eloise, that Barry Ryan song. Why did you decide to do that one?
0: Dave, again, had always wanted to do it. Interestingly, I was looking through an old copy of Sniffing Glue, our first interview that we did with them back in 76. And Dave says in that, one day I'd like to cover Eloise. And when we finally did it, it paid off, it worked.

0: seem to have been on a bit of a roller coaster ride with the band, but there's definitely a couple of huge peaks, and Eloise in 85 was a big one for you, wasn't it?
1: Well, yeah. I mean, you can either be on the merry-go-round and go round and round, or you can go on the Big Dipper. I'm on a high at the moment. I'm absolutely thrilled to be where we are. So pleased that we're able to tour still. So pleased I'm able to play still. So pleased that people are interested enough to make it worth our while flying all the way to Australia.
0: But how do you explain that sustained interest? Is that all about nostalgia and people kind of going back to their youth and reliving those times? Or is it a form of music that really has managed to go the distance all of its own accord?
1: I think it's because, first of all, we didn't mind changing horses halfway through, you know, so the first album is very kind of punk rock. Second album, not much more musical, a bit more experimental. And then we became a bit more sort of like an indie-sounding band, I suppose, in a way. And again, we broke the rules when we made the Black Album and we did the Curtain Call, which is like 17 minutes long. It's like absolutely unheard of for a punk band to even attempted something like that.

0: I think what happens is that a lot of younger fans or younger people have discovered the Damned, and the songs always stand up as being pretty good. We like melody, believe it or not, but actually we do.
1: I didn't think punk music has melody.
0: Ah, but the good ones do. Listen to the Ramones, they're nothing but melody. Jerry never carried a vocal, you know, he ain't no rock singer. Same with Strangler, same with Pistol, all of those bands, they all had great songs. That's why we're here.
1: Do you have a favourite amongst all your songs?
0: To play at the moment, my favourite track, I think, is one called History of the World. But I think to listen to is probably a song called Stranger on the Town. It sounds like a soul song. It's got that kind of groove and it's got that kind of melody going on it. And the vocals and stuff, it always makes me feel good.

0: Did you always agree with each other in terms of musical direction?
1: No, because we didn't know what we were doing. So it was very easy to just make do, I suppose. No, that's kind of detrimental. But because we didn't know what we were doing, anything that kind of worked was good. It was fair game. And I think it's one of the reasons why some of the records sound the way they do and are quite very interesting, because there's a lot of ideas. There was no ego about who wrote what. It was because we all split all the money used to, you know, goes for, you know, between the band. And so there was none of that, oh, God, he's going to earn more money than me out of this. Right. So any idea that you came up with was always going to be beneficial to the song, because you only put your best ideas forward. Or maybe if it is just something that only lasts for 30 seconds, it might be the 30 seconds that makes the record a lot more interesting. It could be all kinds of different collaborations going on it, and that was really healthy. It was all good.
0: You kept changing the sound up a lot, didn't you? In 2008, you had So Who's Paranoid, which was pop influence, wasn't it?
1: Well, see, I'm not on that one.
0: How did you amuse yourself when you walked away then?
1: I made guitars out of cigar boxes. I did some removals, and I went to look for the Holy Grail.
0: Did you find it?
1: Yeah. Well, I found a few.
0: And when did you come back to them again?
1: Well, we did the reunion, I think it was about 3 years ago. So I was out of the band for pretty much 30 years.
0: And what brought you back in the end?
1: With the money.
0: I knew you were going to say that.
1: Well, it was, because there'd been so much bad blood and there's so much animosity. And then the manager rang up and offered me a lot of money and said, would I be prepared to do it if... And Captain said the same thing. When you start to reflect on your reasons for doing it and argue that shallow, actually it started to emerge there were a lot of very good reasons to do it. The first one being, we were all still alive and capable.
0: Right.
1: And I didn't want to stand around to dug out graves saying, you know what, we should have done that reunion while we still could. I didn't want to have that regret. Also, you know, life's too short. I'd spent a lot of years with those guys to sort of throw that away. Because they weren't bad years, they were good. To kind of throw that away because of an argument about something about money or so, a few years of, you know, 15, 20, 25 years ago, but that seemed wrong. And then when we started playing, and I realised that actually there's an audience for this band. There's an audience for what we do, what we four do. When we go on that stage together, there's something that's kind of different. And the fact that people were still really interested in that, it seemed to me that it was good to
0: give the
1: still
0: people what they
1: do
0: want.
1: Yeah, you know, and also, you know, I was out of the band for 30 years, which meant really I disinherited myself from all of the songs. And so by going out and playing them live, they become mine again.
0: So you're having fun again?
1: Yeah.
0: It seems like you've come full circle. You've got back the passion that you started with. Would feel like you're 16 again doing it for the first time.
1: Well, almost, except it's a bit more comfortable.
0: You got a padded drum seat now?
1: I've got a padded drum seat. I've got a hotel room that's...
0: Yeah.
1: I don't have to share. The quote really on it is that it's not what I was that matters, but it's what I am now.
0: Yeah.
1: And that's what I'm selling, is what I am now and what I do now, not watch me lose my breath trying to keep up. And from what I can tell, you know, the audience would agree with me that it's okay.
0: It's damn good.
1: Well, thank you.
0: Rat Scabies, oh, there you go. I've said your name now.
1: There you go. Well done.
0: I've gotten used to it too. Thank you so much for your time today. It's been a real joy chatting with you and learning a little bit more about you and the band. Australia can't wait to see the dam down under one more time. Thank you.
1: Great. Thank you. All right, bye.
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0: morning. Welcome to another mishmash here with David Keith. For the next couple of hours, I hope you've had a great weekend. Looking forward to next weekend. And of course, it was Smile from Barbara Streisand. We're all smiling on Phoenix FM. And thank you for another great break in Bendigo. Stay tuned.
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Oh, it was Dolly Parton and Lainey Wilson, I Will Always Love You. And then it was Anna Nicholson, singer-songwriter from Canada, with Falling Out. Then the Sunny Cowgirls came in with Weather Dad. And Charlotte Shaw from London with Sometimes. And then the great Jerry Rafferty with Baker Street. Then that one, Double One Australian Day, was G'day G'day from Melanie Trapman. He's on Phoenix FM.

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they went down to the last four in one of the Voice or one of those shows last year or the year before. And then it was Celine Dion with All By Myself. And just suggested that group from London, A Message to the Stars. We finish up with Isla Grant with The Old Accordion Man here on Phoenix FM and Mishmash.

Oh, we opened up with a great one from Donovan, the hurdy-gurdy man. And then it was Hayley Jensen, was country soul. You may remember Hayley Jensen

You all truly are a great audience. I watch you at home. And when I was at the airport the other day, I was going to Steubenville, home of Dean Martin. And everybody out there, they said, when are you going to do TJ's show? Everybody knows Pittsburgh because of this show and the wonderful, that certain something that you give through to the performers that comes right through the camera to the people at home. So it's just great to be back. It's nice to be back. God bless you all. Thanks, girls. Y'all were great. Band was great. Everybody was great. Bye, y'all.